Only about 45 or 46 years old, but thankfully he was a prolific composer, especially when you consider that all of the manuscripts and prints of his music date from after his death. He has something like 150 works. We're going to hear one of his four German psalm settings. Psalm number 37, Izyrna dich nicht, performed by the great Kapelle Antike München under Konrad Ruland.

0: We just heard the Capella Antica München under Conrad Ruland in a recording made in 1976 of Thomas Stoltzer's German Psalm number 37, Izerne dich nicht.
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7: Settle down, disciples. One at a time. 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
8: Oh, Great Master, I want to achieve nirvana, but I'm so busy. 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
9: Great Master, how do I clear my clogged ears?
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10: Oh, Great Master, I've been seeking you, and apparently I'm not alone.
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10: But I'm back, and I have a cure-all for these seekers. The WTJU Jazz Marathon begins September 28th. 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
7: Do tell. I need all these grovelers gone.
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0: We're going to start this set off with the group Pizzicar Galante from a live performance for Radio France. This is an anonymous 18th century piece from France, La Fürstenberg.

0: We heard in that short set La Furstenberg, an 18th century French tune from Pizzicar Galante, from a live performance in 2017. Then after that, we heard A Vous Douce Debonnaire by the medieval composer Johann de l'Escarrelle, performed by the Early Music Consort of London under David Monroe for the album The Art of Courtly Love.
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0: 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Unfortunately, there is only one set of motets of Marotta dating from the 1630s, from which this is taken. Sancta Maria, this is performed in a live performance by the Ensemble Voz Latina under Maximiliano Baños.

We heard the Santa Maria of Erasmo Maroto, performed by the Ensemble Falls Latina under Maximiliano Maños from a live performance from 2018. Then we traveled to Sicily in the 12th century for Congodientes Jubilamus. That was performed by Alcantara under Fabio Tricomi from his album Abilotti Abilotti on the Phoné label in 1999. Then we heard an anonymous take on La Spagna in three parts from a 1508 Petrucci print performed by Fretwork from their album Petrucci Harmonice Musices. Then we heard a sonata, La Clemente, Opus 3, Number 5, by the composer with the especially long name of Domenico Giovanni Antonio Pandolfi Miali. That was the ever-excellent Ava Saladin with Johannes Keller on the harpsichord from her album devoted to the sonatas of Pandolfi Miali. Then after that we heard Tant Doucement, Maisons Emprisonnées of William Machaut, performed by Gothic Voices under Christopher Page from their album The Medieval Romantics. WTJU is supported by the Tuesday Evening Concert Series, presenting the Philadelphia Orchestra String Quartet on Tuesday, October 6th at Old Cabell Hall, characterized by its luscious and rich strings, the distinctive sound of the Philadelphia Orchestra String Quartet has been shaped and honed over decades. Tickets and information are at tecs.org. I'm Uncle Dave Lewis, and remember, music is an adventure. Bye-bye, everybody.

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1: We start this hour of music with a work by Johann Sebastian Bach. This is the Sinfonia to his cantata, number 156, Ich stehe mit einem Fuß im Grabe. Performing is Roy Still, oboe, and the Academy of London, directed by Richard Stamp.

Roy Still, oboist, and the Academy of London, directed by Richard Stamp, performed the Sinfonia to Cantata No. 156 by Johann Sebastian Bach. We continue with the music of Jan Ladislav Dusek. This is his Piano Sonata in D Major, Opus 47, No. 1. Zvi Menneker performs at a forte piano of the period.

0: Zvi Menneker performed at the Forte Piano, presenting the Piano Sonata in D Major, Opus 47, No. 1, of Jan Ladislav Dusek.
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0: We continue with the music of Felix Mendelssohn. This is his String Symphony No. 8 in the key of D Major, written when he was just 13 years old. William Boughton conducts the English String Orchestra.

William Boughton conducted the English String Orchestra in a performance of the String Symphony No. 8 in the key of D major by Felix Mendelssohn. Walter Ross was head of the music department at the University of Virginia in the 80s. This is his Brass Trio No. 3, which was completed in 1986. We'll be hearing Paul Niebe, trumpet, Dwight Purvis, French horn, and Hayam Evester, trombone. Brass Trio No. 3 by American composer Walter Ross.

Brass Trio No. 3 by Walter Ross. Ralph Graves, your host, and we finish this hour of music with a concertino in E minor by Johann Melchior Mölter. This is the Camerata Bachiensis.

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I'm Ralph Graves. Our featured work is the Symphony No. 1 in D minor, the Tragic Symphony by Emil Nikolaus von Reznicek. We begin with the prelude to Le Villi by Giacomo Puccini. The Slovak Radio Symphony Orchestra is conducted by Andrzej Lenard.

Andrzej Lenard conducted the Slovak Radio Symphony Orchestra in a performance of the Prelude to Lvivi by Giacomo Puccini. 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Our featured work is the Symphony No. 1 in D Minor, the Tragic Symphony, by Emil Nikolaus von Reznicek. The Brandenburg State Orchestra of Frankfurt is directed by Frank Biermann.

Frank Mehrman directed the Brandenburg State Orchestra of Frankfurt in a performance of the Symphony No. 1 in D minor, The Tragic Symphony, by Emil Nikolaus von Reznicek. This has been Classical Prelude with your host, Ralph Graves. Thanks so much for listening.

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Welcome to Classical Prelude. I'm Ralph Graves. Our featured work is the Symphony No. 9 of Arnold Rosner. We begin with a trio for oboe, chamber organ, and basso continuo by Johann Wilhelm Hertel. This is a performance with the Concert Royal Köln.

The trio for oboe, chamber organ, and basso continuo by Johann Wilhelm Hertel. That was a performance with the Concert Royal Köln. This is Classical Prelude on Charlottesville Classical. Our featured work is the Symphony No. 9, Opus 128 of Malcolm Arnold. This is the Bournemouth Symphony Orchestra, conducted by Vernon Handley.

0: 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It's time for local news. 5 years after Virginia began allowing recreational marijuana use, state lawmakers passed a bill to let people legally buy it. Our VPM News correspondent Hannah Davis-Reed is here to discuss.
1: In July 2021, Virginians were able to personally grow and possess small amounts of marijuana. But they couldn't buy weed. In the years since, Democrat-led bills to set up a retail market were repeatedly vetoed by Republican Governor Glenn Youngkin.
0: You're listening to WTJU Charlottesville. It's time for local news. Richmond Mayor Danny Avula said the city will review its relationship with flock safety. Our VPM News correspondent Hannah Davis-Reed has more.
1: The automatic license plate readers have faced intense criticism nationally over privacy concerns. On Saturday, Avula announced plans to look into Richmond's deal with flock and get residents' feedback.
2: I think that the shift in public sentiment around flock, which has been particularly acute in the last couple of months, is a sign that we need to reevaluate our relationship with flock.
1: Avula did take immediate action. He ordered police to cut down how long it keeps ALPR data from 21 days to a week. VPM News, Hannah Davis-Reed.
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0: welcome to Classical Sunrise on WTJU. It is Tuesday, September 22nd, 2026. I'm Jay Jackson, your host, and I'll be with you for the next 2 hours. Thank you for joining me. Today's weather, we're looking at light rain at the moment, expecting showers and patchy fog throughout the day. High of 65 degrees today, low overnight of 56 with continuing showers and fog. Tuesday, same old story, only it's going to be a little cooler. High of 60 degrees with showers likely and patchy fog. And overnight low on Wednesday night will be 54 degrees with continuing showers. Looks like we might get a break from the showers on Thursday with a high of 63. But fall is not officially here until 8:05 tonight. But it's here meteorologically. That's a hard word to say this early in the morning. It's currently 65 degrees. In this hour, we're going to hear symphonic setting by Bizet, piano music by Haydn, an orchestral suite by Bonnet, and a chamber work by Mazinski. And we'll get right to the music after this word from our friends at Wild Birds Unlimited.
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0: And Neville Mariner and the Academy of St. Martin in the Fields bring us L'Arlésienne Suite, number one by Georges Bizet.

0: Larzaisienne Suite, number one, Opus 2 BIS by Georges Bizet. That was the Academy of St. Martin in the Fields. Sir Neville Mariner was the conductor.
1: 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Jazz trios, classical pianists, folk singers, and eclectic accordionists perform at the center 4 days a week. 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
2: The 2026 WTJU Jazz Marathon is just around that proverbial corner, and we invite you to sing along with us. Beginning at 6 a.m. September 28th and running for a solid week, we will celebrate the 100th birth years of Miles Davis and John Coltrane with more than 30 shows looking at their huge impact on modern jazz. We'll also have a wide variety of other jazz and blues programming and live music from our stage each night. The Jazz Marathon is the Jazz Department's annual fundraiser for WTJU, and we encourage you to get an early pledge in at WTJU.net.
0: And as the man said, that's coming up next week. During this hour, I will have my Jazz Marathon show playing from 6 to 8 on Tuesday morning. It will be Jazz Takes on the Classic. It's kind of take two of that show. I did the first version of that show a year ago, and I'm continuing to find more jazz artists that are taking on classical music and incorporating it into their themes and their repertoire. It's now 22 minutes past the hour. You're tuned to Classical Sunrise. I'm your host, Jay Jackson. I'm very happy to have you with me. Next, there's been a lot of talk about 250 years ago and so forth. This is a work composed 250 years ago in 1776. Joseph Haydn's Piano Sonata No. 23 in B minor was one of six sonatas that he published in 1776. Here it is, performed by Víkingur Ólafsson.

0: And we just heard the piano sonata in B minor by Joseph Haydn. Vikingur Olafsson was the pianist. The Charlottesville Symphony presents Masterworks 1, The Firebird, on September 25th and 27th. 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
0: And marathon time is always a fun time for the station, so we're all looking forward to next week's Jazz Marathon. So classical programming will be suspended for a week, but we'll be back again in full effect by the Monday following that marathon. That would be Monday, October. What's the date? I don't know exactly. But anyway, a week from this coming Monday, we'll be back on the air with classical programming. And we have the classical marathon to look forward to in a couple of months. So that's something else that you can put on your calendars after we get through with this next marathon. The time is now 7:32, almost 7:33. We're going to turn to a work for orchestra by French woman Mel Boni. This is Suite Orientale, performed by the BBC Scottish Symphony Orchestra. Rumaan Gamba is on the podium.

0: And we just heard Suite Orientale, Opus 48 by Mel Boney. That was the BBC Scottish Symphony Orchestra. Rouman Gamba was the conductor.
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0: And the time is now 7:41. We're currently at 65 degrees. We're not going to vary much from that throughout the day. And we're under cloudy skies, which is also going to be the case for the next couple of days or so. It looks like it's still kind of misting out there. We will be expecting showers as the day goes through, and some of it could be heavy. Today's birthday composer is one that you may not have heard of. Grigory Fried was born in St. Petersburg on this day in 1915. The prolific Russian wrote two chamber operas with his own libretti. He composed a monodrama based on the Diary of Anne Frank in 1968, and his works also included symphonies and chamber music. Today we're going to hear Divertimento, Opus 45, No. 1, composed in 1969. Performing are Isabel van Coolen, violin, and Oliver Trindle, piano.

Music by today's birthday composer, Grigory Fried, who was born on this day in 1915. That was a work called Divertimento for violin and piano. Time is now 7:52. Coming up to the top of the hour, another work from the 1960s. This is Movements for Wind Quintet by Robert Musinski. And we will hear a recording by the Stanford Woodwind Quintet.

0: Music by Robert Musinski. That was Movements for Wind Quintet, Opus 16, composition from 1962, performed by the Stanford Woodwind Quintet in that 1998 recording on Naxos. Time is 7:58, creeping up on 7:59. 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

0: Looking at today's weather, we are looking at kind of a soggy day for the next couple of soggy days in a row here. We've got fog and misty conditions right now. We're expecting a high of 65 degrees with rain and patchy fog. Tonight, low overnight of 56 degrees, rain and patchy fog continuing. And I sound like a broken record. High tomorrow of 60 degrees with rain and patchy fog. And Wednesday night, only a chance of rain, 40% chance of rain going into Wednesday night. And clearing up a bit on Thursday, still high of only 63 degrees. So autumn will have been here a couple of days by then. Thursday night, lows in the low 50s. And Friday basically looks like a nice weekend. Highs around 70 degrees Friday and Saturday during the day and sunny skies. It's currently 64 degrees with fog and misty conditions outdoors.
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0: And it's been a while since I played this next work. This is Of Our New Day Begun by Omar Thomas. He freely quotes Lift Every Voice and Sing, which is known as the Black National Anthem. It's played by the St. Olaf Band, playing live under the direction of Timothy Marr. And if you listen carefully, you'll hear the band do things other than playing their instruments during this recording. So this is Of Our New Day Begun by Omar Thomas.

0: Music by Omar Thomas. Of Our New Day Begun, that was a live recording of the St. Olaf Band. Timothy Marr was the conductor. It's from a 2024 release, Earth and Heaven's Shaking.
1: 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Professor Bebop. The 2026 Jazz Marathon, running from September 28th to October 4th, features a number of tributes to the professor from those who knew him well, including Peter Welch, the Juddermeister, and Charlie Pasterfield. 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Yes, indeed.
0: 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Prospero summons the storm that brings his enemies back into his grasp. Now he must decide what to do with them. Tickets for The Tempest playing through November 15th are at AmericanShakespearCenter.com. And the time is now 8:12. Back to some chamber music. Spectrum Concerts Berlin performed the Piano Quintet in D Major by Anton Arensky.

0: We just heard Piano Quintet in D Major, Opus 51 by Russian composer Anton Arensky. Arensky lived around the turn of the 20th century or so. And that was a performance by the Spectrum Concerts Berlin.
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5: Hold on a minute. Jazz? I'm very discerning. What kinds of jazz?
6: What kinds?
5: Yes.
6: The good kinds.
5: Oh, well, 10-4, Eleanor.
6: Yeah!
3: The WTJU Jazz Marathon, September 28th to October 4th. 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
0: And we only play the good kind of jazz when we do the Jazz Marathon, as we do with all of our marathon shows at WTJU. As I said earlier, look for me on this day next week, Tuesday, a little bit earlier than my normal time slot, from 6 to 8. So I'll have to get up extra early and walk the dog and all that kind of stuff before I get here. But I'll be playing jazz takes on the classical music themes. Part two, basically. I did part one last year for the marathon and had oodles of music that I could have played last year, and I'm going to play a lot of that next week. So I hope you'll join me for that. Next up, a new recording from the Da Vinci Classics label. This is Sonata No. 2 by the Italian Baroque composer Ignazio Albertini. The performing ensemble calls themselves Rinsky.

Music by Ignazio Albertini. That was Sonata number 2. That's from a set of 12 sonatas that he wrote. And that's a brand new recording, 2026, by Rinsky, which features all 12 of those violin sonatas. Time is now 8:45. From Songs Without Words, this is Andante con Moto, subtitled Sweet Remembrance by Felix Mendelssohn. Roberto Prosetta is the pianist.

From Songs Without Words, that was Andante con moto, subtitled Sweet Remembrance by Felix Mendelssohn. The pianist was Roberto Proceda. And along that vein, since today is the last partial day of summer and we begin autumn with the equinox, which is occurring tonight at 8:05, I believe, is the exact time for the Eastern time zone. This is a piece from a new album called Autumn Equinox. How appropriate, huh? And it's a 2026 release from Rich Heart Music. Richard Schulman is the composer and the pianist, and it's a piece entitled Autumn Mood.

We just heard Autumn Mood from a new recording by Richard Schulman. He was the composer and the pianist on that. It's from his new album called Autumn Equinox, and appropriate for today, certainly. And it looks like that's going to just about do it for us. So let's see here. I want to let you know that you have a choice coming up. On WTJU and WTJU.net, it's Jazz at 100 now. With over 100 years of recorded jazz as a foundation, today's scene is vibrant and exciting. Jazz at 100 now presents the best of current music in the context of a deep and rich history. And on CharlottesvilleClassical.org, it's Offstage on Air, highlighting Central Virginia's vibrant classical music community. Hear conversations with local classical musicians, learn about upcoming concerts, and enjoy artist-curated playlists. And playing in the background is Rugby Movement Symphonique by Artur Honegger, performed by the New Zealand Symphony Orchestra under the direction of Takeo Yausa. I'm Jay Jackson. Be sure to listen next week from 6 to 8 a.m. for Jazz Takes on Classical Music. Peace to you, and I hope you have a wonderful day.

0: Hey, I saw you over there and thought, really?
1: I know. We locked eyes and I was like, what the ham sandwich?
0: They announced the 2026 WTJU Jazz Marathon and I said, she won't know what to freaking do with herself.
1: Right? It's 7 whole days of jazz and blues and it's going to start September 28th. And I'm like, I have no idea what's going on right now.
0: 7 days of solid jazz programmed by WTJU's incredible DJs. I mean, I'm clueless to the point of catatonia.
1: The thought of helping that great station by donating to their jazz fun drive at WTJU.net/donate. Yeah, I'm a brainless vegetable now. Thanks so much.
0: Have you seen the Jazz Marathon t-shirt designed by Mike Powers? I mean, geez, I don't even have a concept of a plan.
1: I know. I saw that t-shirt and I was like, where am I and why do I even exist?
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1: Are you kidding?
2: The WTJU Jazz Marathon, starting September 28th. 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
1: Right?
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0: 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You're listening to Offstage On Air. I'm your host, Brendan O'Donnell. This week, we have kind of a special edition of the broadcast. It is, of course, the festival season, and there are quite a few concerts and events happening in and around Charlottesville. If you want to get some information and program highlights for those, I suggest you visit our website at WTJU.net and check out the calendar. But today, instead of focusing on our local musical culture, I guess we could say, we're going to let music take us on quite an exciting trip, something that I'm very intrigued by today. We're joined in the studio by Jade Conley, who is a postdoc at the University of Virginia and doing an exciting project talking about Hawaiian exotica, I believe is the genre. This is something new for me and I hope for our listeners as well. Jade Conley, welcome to the program.
1: Hi, thank you so much for having me.
0: Well, when Ben, our producer, emailed me to let me know about your colloquium that you held at the end of October, I believe, I was just fascinated by the topic. And so we want to get into that, talk a little bit about what this means, what this genre is, how it is that you study it, how that brought you here to Charlottesville as well. But let's begin with basically an introduction. Who are you and how'd you get interested in music?
1: So I am a scholar of music studies in the broadest sense. I came to this path starting as a pianist and actually a composer when I was growing up. I was drawn to writing and performing pretty atonal music from an early stage. And then I went on to get several degrees in performing like modernist music like Elliot Carter and Boulez and Stockhausen. And I eventually decided that I wanted to get a PhD in music studies. So I went to Yale for that. I thought that I would be studying this modernist music, but that was around the time of George Floyd and kind of the rise of Black Lives Matter. I had a bit of a political awakening and I felt kind of troubled by the new music world and how it is sometimes an escape from that. I think a lot of people in the new music community felt that way, and that led me to a hard pivot into a much more commonly experienced genre of music, which is background music.
0: When you say background music, and I want you to continue with a little bit with your journey, but just so we can clarify, when you say background music, are you thinking elevator music? Are these film scores? How background and how everyday is background music?
1: That's a great question. I think of it as the music we hear when we walk through the world. I'm especially interested in like how we, as we enter different spaces, often music and sound really create that feeling of space, and especially transitioning through spatial boundaries in ways that, you know, we think of music as being invisible and intangible, but actually I think it can be really architectural. So both in like a kind of physical way of how does music help us experience space, but also in a social and political way.
0: Which connects brilliantly to precisely what you were telling us about this political awakening that you had, that moment with Black Lives Matter and the uprisings following George Floyd's murder. So how did music become the vehicle for you to sort of explore that and move forward with that?
1: I had always been a listener of popular music, and I felt like it was hard to get at some of these issues of race and racial equity just through the new music lens without being just super critical of this music that I actually do really like. And so I wanted to find a genre of music where I could kind of look at both the workings of power in the genre, but also look at a lot of musicians of color who were working within those kind of contours of institutionalized colonialism and racism, and who were doing inspiring things despite of that.
0: So in terms of a field of study, does this fit neatly within our existing music departments at universities. This would seem to be something sort of pushing at the edges of what's known and what's established.
1: That's exactly right. Yes, I've always kind of struggled to slot myself into the different music subdisciplines. I started in music theory in my degree, and I think that that approach is still important to me because I'm really interested in like micro musical details and micro musical strategies. So I do listen really closely to music, but not really with the methods that are more central to the discipline of music theory. So I think maybe my approach is more informed by sound studies, especially with what I was saying a moment ago with like these kind of physical and embodied or spatial effects of music and sound. My project is also historical since I'm mostly focusing in on the 50s and 60s, but it's ethnomusicological in that I am working with the writings and opinions and statements from the historical actors, and I also do some field work with musicians today who are still working in this genre.
0: So to ground us sort of in your research and the project that you mentioned, two questions that I have. One, what is your research question? What is the question that you were looking for, and why was Hawaii in particular in this time period the right place to study that?
1: Okay, so I'll start with your first question. My research question has been, how did background music of the 1950s and 60s both aid and work against the expansion of U.S. empire in the Pacific in the 1950s and 60s? So that is kind of a bold claim, right? That background music could be an actor historically, right? That's kind of what I'm trying to work on in this project, is how the music is not just representing kind of common ideas of Hawaii as a leisure space, but that it's also helping listeners to form these ideas of Hawaii as a leisure space. That it's like oftentimes one of the first ways that listeners might interact with this idea of Hawaii and become immersed in it, at least in an imaginary way. So that's the kind of important connection to me, of really seeing background music in its like immersive physical capacity as a historical actor.
0: This I find fascinating. It helps us also understand the environment that we're moving in today. This isn't something specific maybe to that time and place. It's something that maybe we do all of the time, that even walking in our daily lives in 2024, we are influenced by all of these sounds and these experiences with music, however innocuous they may be. How does background music sort of fit into how we might understand other engagement with environmental noise?
1: So definitely the soundscape is an important idea in my thinking. I've been focusing around the word atmosphere for a lot of this. And as you were saying, the atmospheres have a really peculiar relationship with everyday life, because if you think about it, we're always in an atmosphere. But atmospheres require us to notice them. If you think about a restaurant or a store, for example, like I think about atmospheres in relation to commercial spaces and capitalism. And so often in those cases, right, somebody is creating an atmosphere that is intended to be noticed by a customer so that they will enjoy themselves in that space. And so one of the ways that atmospheres become noticeable is to differentiate themselves from that stratum of everyday life, whatever that is. And of course, that's very different from person to person. But especially when it comes to my work, I think about these kind of tiki spaces of the mid-century, spaces that are representing Hawaiianness, is that Hawaiianness became what was separate from everyday life for a kind of normative American consumer. Of course, that separation is also kind of what makes normative American life feel so normal and boring.
0: Yeah. So what you've brought with you today is a set of variations on a single song. So you were talking about close listening, and this is a really good opportunity, I think, for us to sort of practice that as well. Before we get into the details about the musicality of it and understanding sort of how these ideas are working through the music. It's an interesting song that you've selected, and it's wonderful to think about sort of crossing boundaries as well. Yeah, it's called Taboo. So what is this song, Taboo? Where does it come from? How did you settle on this work in particular?
1: So the word itself, taboo, actually is utterly tied to the beginning of Hawaii's relationship to the United States, really, or to the quote-unquote Western world, because that word did come from the South Seas, right, the Polynesian geography and cultures, and it was discovered by Captain James Cook as he was discovering those islands. So in his journals, James Cook writes down this word taboo, and the meaning that we know of it today, right, is something forbidden. And so people tend to use this word in connection to, like, pre-colonial Hawaiian societies. That was kind of the word for different laws, basically.
0: So that's the relationship. So taboo and Hawaii and these sort of normative standards through of Western society are all sort of interwoven from the start. So when is the song written? Who writes it? Is it popular?
1: That's a good question. I think that it was somewhat popular as a song because it, I don't think it was maybe mid to low, but mid-level popularity. Enough that people were recording it so that it kind of survived from the 30s when it was first written into the 50s. So yeah, so this song was written by a woman named Margarita Lecuona, who was a white woman living in Cuba. She wrote this song as part of the Afro-Cubanismo craze of the 20s and 30s, which was around this resort and casino kind of landscape in Cuba.
0: Was it like a tourism?
1: Yeah, thing? Exactly. Yeah, drawing wealthy tourists from the United States and other places. So this was kind of a form of exoticism of Afro-Cubans at this time. Music that was being written to emulate their customs and their sonic ideas, and then be performed in resorts for mostly white tourist listeners.
0: So what does it sound like, or what are we listening to when we hear this first version of Taboo?
1: The first version, it has a kind of tango feel. There's a piano that's kind of the basis of the track, and then there's, I think, a male singer. So we don't hear a lot of, like, percussion or sonic markers of Afro-Cuban music at that time. The thing that we do hear is the names of orishas. Orishas are derived from Yoruba deities. These are spiritual figures in the Santeria faith, which was a Afro-Cuban Africanist religion. And so in the middle of this song, you hear this kind of mock Santeria ceremony going on where they chant the names of, I think, five different orishas. For this song, the singer would have been a white person in these resort contexts because they were racially segregated. So for, like, a wealthier tourist audience, usually there would not be black performers in, like, the orchestra for these resort spaces. Much like then at the same time, like the Waldorf Astoria in New York City was also racially segregated orchestra and performers.

0: lifespan of Hawaii related music in the 50s. But it's really important source material. The cartography that I trace with this song is showing how the U.S. has these imperial engagements with different island geographies at different points in the history of the 20th century. And in the earlier 20th century, Cuba was a really important node there. And we have this big migration of Cuban music up to New York City and then on the airwaves to the rest of the country, over to Hollywood and down into Hawaii by the 1950s. Exotica, that term, raises some flags for people immediately, of course. I like to say that this was just a term that jazz musicians of color in Hawaii, mid-century Hawaii, needed to use to operate within the broader U.S. popular music industry. So we have to think of this as something that was strategic, although, of course, it was also very colonial. It was operating within this broader kind of colonial sphere of popular music.
1: So is this sort of strategy or this sort of approach would seem to have a tendency to anonymize indigeneity, that these concepts that they're trying to take and place on Hawaii really creates that either or, that insider outsider sort of binary. So what are some of these sounds, moments that you see as similar, or what characteristics are they identifying as their functional stereotypes, so to speak, of this idea?
0: I think from thinking of the perspective of whiteness or empires, typically some kind of exoticist art has been a feature. If you think about earlier kind of exoticism in classical music, like Mozart's Turkish operas, I think in this first recording of Taboo, we're not really touching Hawaii yet. In this moment in the 30s, we can hear maybe it's like a timpani or something. It's hard to tell drums from this earlier recording quality, but it's emulating a kind of indigenous drum practice related to the Santeria ritual drumming. And then we also hear a clarinet and we hear these muted trumpets. So we hear a lot of orchestral instruments that are being mixed with a very simplified version of the Santeria liturgical music.
1: So as we continue, we've got more renderings or iterations of this song. How does it develop as it gets closer, so to speak, to Hawaii?
0: The second recording is by the super important famous Machito and his Afro-Cubans orchestra in New York City in 1940, which is an important orchestra when, you know, we're teaching the history of jazz, for instance, because this is kind of a beginning of Latin jazz in the United States. And although throughout the 1930s, we had had like Duke Ellington and swing and everything, which was being performed in Cuba, and there was already a lot of musical dialogue there. So from this Lecuona Boys recording, that was recorded by Artie Shaw and other kind of swing artists in the United States who were doing the kind of spooky jungle jazz sound that we've associated with Duke Ellington, which itself was a kind of exoticism that I think was very related to that Afro-Cubanismo moment. Then when we move to the 40s and we have this Machito recording, we see actually Afro-Cuban musicians playing in the recording. So they're kind of reclaiming this song from a more authentic standpoint. And Miguelito Valdez is singing. He actually adds a new lyric in there, actually changes the lyric substantially to make them kind of less offensive, speaking more appropriately to an audience of Afro-Cubans and of Latin jazz practitioners. And most importantly, we have a bongo rhythm that was invented by Arsenio Rodriguez, the famous son musician that Rodriguez called the Canto Congo. So it was an explicitly Africanist rhythm that goes da da da da da da da. And so in the middle of the song, then in the Orisha worship portion, then there's kind of a drum ensemble solo where you'll hear that. So this is showing how even though this song originated as something very exoticist and imperialist, the song continues to live and people can kind of reclaim the music and turn it to other political ends.

0: All right, so we've gone from Cuba to New York, and we're in 1940. And you've mentioned it a little bit, but can you talk to us about the shift in audience here also for this song in particular?
1: Yeah, so Machito and his orchestra were really influential in this early Latin jazz milieu in the 40s, which then would lead up to Chano Pozo collaborating with Dizzy Gillespie and a number of other collaborations between African-American bebop musicians and Afro-Cuban musicians. And so, of course, while there are still white listeners to this music, African-American jazz performers are also an important audience, and Cubans are an important audience.
0: So you mentioned there was a lyric change that took place in what I guess we'll call this New York version, this Machito Taboo. What was that lyric change? And also, can you tell us what the song is telling us? What's being sung?
1: The lyrics of the original are from the perspective of an Afro-Cuban plantation worker who is looking back to Africa and feeling nostalgia. Then there's the Orisha portion. Then at the end of the original lyrics, there's a sensitive lyric moment. The speaker of the lyrics says, "Here, when a black man looks at a white woman, that's a taboo." We can read this as referencing all kinds of historical violence.
0: And that final lyric is what was changed then?
1: Yes, in the Machito version, he does say, "When the black man looks at the white woman, Chango takes away all hope." It feels like it's more from within the perspective of the Afro-Cuban community to be referencing Chango in this way and the experience that they've all had.
0: So we've already seen significant changes to this work as it's progressing or as it's leading us closer to Hawaii.

0: What did we just hear?
1: So we just heard a recording, an arrangement by Les Baxter, who was a film composer, aspiring concert music composer, composer of orchestral arrangements for singers like Frank Sinatra. He was a staff composer and arranger with Capitol Records, which was one of the biggest record companies at this time. And so in the 1950s, the LP, the long playing record, was a new technology, as well as high fidelity recording, which was the many different recording and playback techniques and technologies associated with the LP. At first, people didn't really know what to do with the LP. What do we use this for? It's longer, right? So they were used to shorter discs that might just have a couple songs on each side. To sell the LP, this idea of background music kind of came up, so that the LPs could set a mood within your home that was, you know, still maybe 15 minutes on each side of the record, but that was long for them at the time.
0: Whom would these be marketed to?
1: So LPs were marketed to wealthier, middle-class, white consumers mainly, since pop music was typically recorded on 45s or much shorter, smaller records, which were cheaper. Teens could buy them. So there was really a generational and a wealth gap in how, and a race gap, of course, in how these two technologies were marketed, the LP and the 45.
0: So, and this is the 1950s. I mean, we're really getting into this constructed nuclear family idea that is sort of sweeping Madison Avenue, at least, and going out through all of these different advertising and new technologies as well. But really, the goal is to create this atmosphere and to turn people's immediate environments into a place far, far away. You're supposed to be home so that you can go somewhere else. What does that do? What is the effect of background music on us? Have you looked into that?
1: Yeah, for a lot of my research, I look at early 1950s background music LPs. And yes, advertising was huge in this moment, right? Because consumerism was huge in this moment. So there were tons of homemaking magazines about this idealized, the suburban home and the nuclear family in the suburban home. And these were really politically important images and consumer technologies for the Cold War, because then these kind of prefabricated suburban homes with all this tech were showcased around the world to advertise, you know, the benefits of capitalism. And it was, I think, propagandized to Americans too, somewhat, to say this is what capitalism gets you.
0: There was an exhibition a few years ago in Berlin about travel posters that were used in the 20s and 30s to get the public to be more supportive of and interested in investing in colonies. This would be your dream destination. This is paradise, and it now belongs to us, even though it was completely out of reach for the vast majority of people, really. Is that something that's going on here? Are they sort of creating a dream that's beyond reach for people?
1: Yes, absolutely, because in the early 50s, people could not yet travel by jet powered airplanes. So airplanes were incredibly slow at that time. So if people wanted to visit Hawaii, it would usually be on a steamship. That made tourism very inaccessible to most people. But in the early 50s to mid 50s, there were a number of reasons why recordings evoking colonial tourist destinations were advantageous. A big one is that, you know, in the States, unions had to be paid for music recording. And if recording companies went elsewhere, they didn't have to pay musicians as much to record. So they would go to Europe a lot and record random orchestras around Europe and make records that are like Autumn in Warsaw or A Trip to France.
0: So with this move to Hollywood, we've lost the voice. We've lost the perspective, as invented as it was, of the plantation worker from Cuba. What's happened to taboo? What is the taboo now, if there's no story?
1: So in this transition to Hollywood, yes, there's no voice. As I said, like, these people like Les Baxter are scoring basically the background music for famous singers like Frank Sinatra, right? And so those LPs are being sold by the celebrity power of Frank Sinatra. But then there's these other LPs that are sold as background music. And so they have to have a compelling mood about them. That's really what's selling the record. And the backs of these records are really telling people how to listen. They're saying, like, play it at the level, like, below the level of conversation. And, like, you can hear, you know, the tinkling glass of these people and people talking over there and, like, the whisper of conversation. And so they're describing these soundscapes where the music is blending into all these other sonic elements of the space. So you can understand why, like, a singer would disrupt that particular listening practice.
0: So these sort of prescribed ways in which to listen to music, this has changed so much. So in Cuba, this would be at a resort. And then in New York, we're at
1: Cotton Club, Waldorf Astoria. Okay, these are all these kind of hotel ballrooms. Yeah.
0: Nice. Okay. Yeah. And then we get the experience of the music is going to be very different. This is in your own home and a self-selected group of people curating the experience or yourself or you're part of that process. So what happens next? What happens as we move closer? What happens to the song with Arthur Lyman?
1: Okay, so once we move from the living room, right? Yes, where people are imagining this tourist destination. Then we move to Hawaii, where musicians are on the other side of this divide. They're creating music for this living room listening scenario. So Arthur Lyman is Native Hawaiian, or Kanaka Maoli is the term for Native Hawaiian vibraphonist. He grew up listening to Benny Goodman and playing kind of George Shearing style jazz in his early career. As like a late high school student, he meets this American pianist named Martin Denny, who is like 20 years older than him, has already toured all around South America, and has then landed in Hawaii to play in Don the Beachcomber's Dagger Bar, which is one of the early kind of creators of tiki restaurants. He first created one in LA, and then he goes to Hawaii to create a tiki restaurant there. So Denny and Lyman are playing kind of George Shearing style jazz. Then eventually this Hawaii Puerto Rican bongo player named Augie Colon joins in their group, and so he's bringing in more of this Latin jazz style with the bongos and congas. And he's like a very charismatic performer. He's like sitting in the front and wearing these big, what they called rumba shirts, or like these ruffly sleeves. He becomes kind of a figurehead. And so I think it was this combination of the kind of cool jazz style. So we have a background music element. Then we have Lyman as a Kanaka Maoli person bringing in occasional arrangements of like Kanaka Maoli songs, and then we have this Hawaii Puerto Rican person, and it's this combination of different musical geographies and styles that kind of combines to make this genre that we call exotica.

0: Now, one of the things that I notice immediately, of course, is this addition of non-instrumental sounds, certainly, that are in there. Why are they added? Where do they come from? And yeah, what role do they play in sort of defining exotica?
1: The bird calls, they're definitely the thing that makes people recognize exotica above else, right? They're pretty unforgettable. But at the same time, I do want to call attention to the sound quality of that recording. Like, think back to the first recording we heard with how bad the drums sounded. Then in this recording, the sound is so crisp. We can hear the differences between tons of different percussion instruments, and it's spatialized. It's in stereo, which was a brand new technology in 1958 when this came out. So this was actually the top song and the top album in June of 1958.
0: Wow. So we've gone from a relatively, you know, mildly popular tune to something that is the number one album. What makes it the number one album?
1: I think it's this convergence between stereo recording just coming out. Jet-powered air travel just comes out that year also. So suddenly, middle-class people can fly to Hawaii from California in like 5 hours. And Hawaii statehood also happens in 1959. So there's a huge amount of attention on Hawaii in this moment, politically and in the tourism industry. And then this music also is very self-consciously not the typical Hawaii tourist music we think of with the steel guitar and the kind of hula associations.
0: Or even that living room soundtrack or background music that we were listening to. This is much more sort of upfront, much more agential. And that's something that's exciting, which sort of coincides with this emergence of Hawaii as part of the accessible American consciousness. So what is happening in Hawaii? How are they handling this, what I would imagine to be a pretty significant transition in terms of daily life?
1: It's kind of a gradual, over the 1950s, the resort industry is building up in Hawaii in anticipation of this huge influx in tourism. And then actually right at this moment when exotica becomes this fad, a music fad, then Martin Denny, Arthur Lyman, they all start touring the United States. So they actually leave Hawaii. Presumably there are other bands still in Hawaii kind of recreating their sound who are all working in resorts. Denny and Lyman were also playing in resorts when they originated the style. And there's also musicians like Alfred Apaka, who is a Kanaka Maoli singer that people kind of call the Hawaiian Frank Sinatra. He's like a smooth-voiced baritone. Don Ho is another Kanaka Maoli pop musician, singer that became prominent more in the mid-60s. So all of these musicians are performing along this tourist strip in Hawaii.
0: So as you mentioned, the Arthur Lyman part that people really recognize or immediately associate with something like, even if they don't know the term, but exotica, are these bird calls. What's behind those? What piques your interest about them?
1: So there's an origin story about the bird calls, which was that this original group that was Lyman, Denny, and Cologne were performing in this resort, which was kind of an indoor-outdoor bar called the Shell Bar at the Hawaiian Village Resort. And outside of the Shell Bar were these mock Hawaiian villages, like pretend Hawaiian villages where tourists would stay. And there were these frogs in the pools of the mock Hawaiian villages, and they were croaking during the performance. And apparently, Augie Cologne started just doing bird calls to, like, match the frogs because they were so loud. He was like, let's just bring them in to the soundscape. And then the other performers just started doing the bird calls, too. And it was just a joke. But then apparently the next day, an audience member came up to Denny and was like, you have to do the song with the frogs. He was like, what song? But that's how it all started.
0: Were you able to identify where these bird calls came from? Are they real or were these sort of improvisational?
1: That is the central question. Yeah, so I think that it has typically been assumed that they are improvisational. And after great laborious research, I have found that at least some of them are not. I believe that probably some of them are improvised, but I've traced a number of the birds. So the kookaburra is probably the most recognizable one. It's the one that kind of sounds like a monkey. It is not in Hawaii other than like in a zoo, but apparently it was a really widely used sound effect in jungle movies, starting with the Tarzan movies in the 30s. So if these musicians are thinking like, we want to create an imaginary jungle soundscape, then that's where they would turn first. Another bird is a myna bird, which are originally from India, but they are all over the world now. And they actually imitate other bird calls.
0: Oh, but it does have its own distinct
1: yes,
0: call.
1: Yes, okay. It's like basically just a loud, piercing call. And apparently these were like pests in Honolulu in the 1950s. Another one is chickens, also kind of all around Hawaii. So that would also be kind of an inside joke for local people to Hawaii. And a mourning dove. I think you can hear how it's kind of made wider in interval space and it's kind of made louder. So a lot of these calls, I think, are also probably based on birds, but then elaborated in various ways. So the thing that I found that's really incredible, actually, is I was wondering, why did they not do actual Hawaiian bird calls of the native Hawaiian birds in Hawaii forests? And I asked an archivist, actually, at the Bishop Museum in Honolulu about this. And he said that he thought it's because native Hawaiian forest birds have, like, really high-pitched twittery calls, and they don't really work with the mood of Exotica because it's this like heavy, dramatic mood. And so you need actually bigger, louder birds to compete or to work within that sound world.
0: So thinking of Hawaii as that paradise, that Exotica realm, what have you learned about the place?
1: I had no relationship to Hawaii before I started this research, really. In a way, I am like a tourist of this music, but actually the Kanaka Maoli community has been doing a lot of work with critical touring or decolonial tourism, creating basically tours that you can go on in Honolulu or other parts of Hawaii that look at the colonial history of those places. And so I kind of thought of that as an analogy for what I'm trying to do with the music. Is like, I am a tourist, but I'm being a decolonial tourist. When I went to Hawaii, I was able to speak with the son of one of these original Exotica musicians, Augie Colon's son, Augie Lopaka Colon Jr. He's also part Kanaka Maoli, and he's a percussionist and a bird call practitioner like his father. And he has actually transformed Exotica to feature more of these native Hawaiian forest birds. So he actually collects recordings of extinct and endangered birds from around Polynesia, and he performs them in his music as a way to like bring the birds back into our world and like maintain relations with these birds. And so then by working with the Kauai Forest Bird Recovery Project, I learned how Lopaka Kalon's practice of the bird calls is really related to other Kanaka Maoli ecological efforts right now. How other Kanaka Maoli also will sing songs or perform chants about birds as a way to maintain relations with their Hawaii ecologies. As a form of sovereignty, really, to maintain the environmental relations that make up their worldview.
0: Wow, that's really, I think, prescient also of this kind of work, you know, to see what kind of sounds are added to music. A song like Taboo, which has all of these new iterations, is often losing or adding voices, parts, you know, that... Yeah. That are telling a story, also a chronology, not just a geography. That's really fascinating. How has this study of Exotica changed or reinvigorated the way you look at contemporary music as a whole?
1: That's a great question. I think that question's really important, as even as right now I'm planning a music of the 20th and 21st century course for the spring. You know, there are topics that we always have to teach in this course, like modernism, and these kind of stylistic trends that we can think of as being really constrained to like classical music or an experimental classical music, and are so central to this like music like Boulez and Schaghausen and et cetera that I played. But I actually do think that there's a modernism to exotica as well, in the especially these bird calls. I think they're quite transgressive.
0: Yes.
1: In a way, you know, like usually bird calls are set within a musical idiom, they're musicalized, but in exotica they're not at all, actually. So I think that doing this research has kind of shown me that modernism is never just one thing. Like, you can find modernism maybe anywhere if you look hard enough. And it's the same thing with, I guess, the story about colonialism that I'm trying to tell about this genre, is that at first I thought, like, how could this be anything other than colonialist or exoticist? But then if you look deeply enough, you can find that all these other things are going on there. Yeah.
0: Wonderful. Well, thank you so much for joining us today and for talking about your research. Offstage On Air is produced by Ben Larson. I'm your host, Brendan O'Donnell. Thanks for listening.

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1: I ain't just barking for cod, lady. 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

Welcome to Classical Prelude. I'm Ralph Graves. Today, we feature the Violin Concerto of Max Reger. But first, a work by William Crawford. This is In Nomine for Five, as performed by Lestrange Viols.

Lestrange Viols performed In Nomine for five voices by William Crawford. You're listening to Classical Prelude on Charlottesville Classical. Our featured work is the Violin Concerto in A Major, Opus 101, by Max Reger. This is a live performance with the Royal Concertgebouw Orchestra, conducted by Wilhelm van Otterloo. Georg Kulenkampf is the violin soloist.

That was the Violin Concerto in A Major by Max Reger. We heard Wilhelm von Otterloo conduct the Royal Concertgebouw Orchestra, and it featured Georg Kulenkampf, violin soloist. I'm Ralph Graves for Classical Prelude. Thanks for listening. You're listening to Charlottesville Classical on WTJU Charlottesville, 91.1 FM. Welcome to Classical Prelude. I'm Ralph Graves. Our featured work is a symphony by Georg Schumann. We begin with the music of Johann Sebastian Bach. This is the Toccata in G minor, BWV listing 915. This performance is with Ivo Janssen, piano. The Toccata in G minor of J.S. Bach.

The Toccata in G minor, BWV 915, by Johann Sebastian Bach. That was a performance with Ivo Janssen, pianist. This is Classical Prelude on Charlottesville Classical. Our featured work is the Symphony Opus 42 of Jörg Schumann. James Fettig conducts the German Symphony Orchestra of Berlin.

Symphony Opus 42 by Jörg Schumann. That was the German Symphony Orchestra of Berlin, conducted by James Fedick. This has been Classical Prelude with your host, Ralph Graves. Thanks so much for listening.

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1: You're listening to WTJU Charlottesville. It's time for local news. Refugees, people granted asylum status, and victims of trafficking are among those who will be kicked off the Medicaid program October 1st, a result of the federal government's House Resolution 1, known as One Big Beautiful Bill. Our VPM News correspondent Hannah Davis-Reed says the Commonwealth reached out to almost 6,000 legally present immigrants who will be impacted by the changes.
2: Only green card holders and a handful of other exceptions now qualify for Medicaid. The cuts don't extend to pregnant people, and there are other special rules for kids. Virginia Poverty Law Center senior policy analyst Eleanor Sullivan says some disabled and older adult refugees in long-term care, like nursing homes, have reached out.
3: We're certainly hearing from, say, parents that are refugees or asylees who are really concerned about losing their status because they need to maintain access to medications.
2: She's directing people to local free clinics, but says the system is already strained. Karen Legato is director of the Health Brigade, a free clinic in Richmond.
4: This is not our first rodeo. At the same time, it's a real challenge in the political environment that we're in.
2: She says they may be full, but their doors are open. VPM News, Hannah Davis-Reed.
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0: And this is Classical Sunrise. I'm your host, JP, on the air until the 9 o'clock hour. And welcome. Time is 7:01. And let's take a quick look at the weather. Today, it's currently 47 degrees. High is 67 today and sunny through Thursday. And on Thursday, we'll hit a high of 81. Otherwise, for the next week, we're going to have those early fall temperatures we like. Won't even see 80 degrees other than on Thursday. A little bit of clouds coming into the weekend. All right, we're going to start the program with a piece by Alexander Dargomishki. Born in 1813, he's a Russian composer, and he bridged the gap between the Five, who we'll hear more about later in the program, and Pyotr Tchaikovsky. We're going to hear the overture from Rusalka, and that is an opera by Dargomishki that was adapted from a Pushkin poem.

0: And that was the overture from Rusalka by Russian composer Alexander Dargomyski. And that was the Cologne West German Radio Orchestra, conducted by Mikhail Jarowski.
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0: All right, and I'm JP, your host. This is Classical Sunrise on Tuesday morning. Next up for you, we're going to play Chants de España. And this is by Cuban-born composer Joaquin Nin, who's coincidentally the father of writer Anais Nin. And we are going to hear Chants de España is from the original collection of 20 Cantos Populares Española, which is from Joaquin Nin. And this is Carlos Miguel Prieto on cello and Edison Quintana on piano.

0: And that was Joaquin in Chance de España.
1: WTJU is supported by Martha Jefferson House, a senior living community surrounded by the robust culture of the University of Virginia. 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
0: All right, the time is 7:34. This is Classical Sunrise. I'm your host, JP. Next up, we are going to listen to Norwegian composer Christian Sinding. He was born in 1856, often compared to Edvard Grieg, and he was considered his successor. We will hear his Romance in D Major, Opus 100, which premiered in 1910.

0: And that was Romance in D Major, Opus 100, arranged for violin and piano from Norwegian composer Christian Sinding. Start the day right with WTJU. 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And in the 8 o'clock hour, Sherry Barbour presents All Those Notes. 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
2: WTJU is supported by the Tuesday Evening Concert Series, presenting the Philadelphia Orchestra String Quartet on Tuesday, October 6th at Old Cabell Hall. Characterized by its luscious and rich strings, the distinctive sound of the Philadelphia Orchestra String Quartet has been shaped and honed over decades. Tickets and information are at tecs.org.
0: And in case you didn't recognize it, the Philadelphia String Quartet that just announced, that is for today, Tuesday, October 6th. All right, this is Classical Sunrise. I'm your host, JP. Let's go into the contemporary era now, and I'm going to play three pieces from the album Women of Note, Celebrating Australian Composers. And the first piece is from Ann Carse, the second, Lynn Williams, and the third from Mary Finsterer. Three contemporary Australian composers

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1: What's going on here, Don?
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2: Yes, ma'am.
1: Well, that's really handy.
2: Oh, yeah, and there's also an alarm clock. They don't like that.
1: Sign me up. But why these smelly, annoying birds?
2: Well, I'm going to set these app birds loose all over Charlottesville and have them spread the word throughout the community. Sort of like exotic feathered influencers.
1: Okay. But Don, why not just record a radio commercial telling people about the new app? I mean, for fun, you could maybe coerce some DJs into acting like a bunch of app birds.
2: Oh, Annie, I know you mean well, but where am I going to find volunteer voice actors who would actually do that?
1: True.
2: I mean, geez, who would humiliate themselves and act like a bunch of crazy app birds?
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0: This is Classical Sunrise. I am your host, JP. Let's go over the last three pieces we played. They were from the album Women of Note, Celebrating Australian Composers. And the first was This Too Shall Pass from Anne Carse. The second was Islands from Lynn Williams. And the last piece was Biographica, Your Dusk is Near from Mary Finsterer. Next up, we're going to play The Angel of Death. It's a romantic symphonic poem by American composer George Whitefield Chadwick. It was composed in 1917. The inspiration was Chadwick wrote the piece after being moved by the Millmore Memorial sculpture titled Death and the Sculptor, created by Daniel Chester French. And the piece premiered on February 9th, 1919 at a memorial concert dedicated to Theodore Roosevelt and held by the New York Symphony Society. This is The Angel of Death from George Whitefield Chadwick.

That was George Whitefield Chadwick's Angel of Death, performed by the Nashville Symphony Orchestra with Kenneth Schermerhorn conducting. WTJU is supported by UVA's Department of Music. The Faculty Artists Series presents percussionists Minhui Kuo and Yijin Fong on Saturday, October 17th at 7:30 p.m. in Old Cabell Hall. Joined by Isabel Hubbard and George Kolodzik, they'll perform contemporary works showcasing the color and range of keyboard percussion. Information and ticket links are at music.virginia.edu. All right, this is Classical Sunrise. I'm your host, JP. Next up, we are going to listen to the music of Nigerian composer Akin Ayuba. He was born in 1935 and died in 2020. He had diplomas in both piano and composition from the Trinity College of Music in London. And he was awarded a Rockefeller Foundation Fellowship, receiving a bachelor and master's degree from UCLA in 1962. We're going to play his piece. We're going to play six Yoruba folk songs. And the Yoruba are a major West African ethnic group numbering over 50 million. So this is six Yoruba folk songs from Akin Ayuba.

0: This is Classical Sunrise, and that was six Yoruba folk songs from Nigerian composer Akin Ayuba. The time is 8:23. Let's take a look at the weather. It is currently 48 degrees and sunny. We're going to have a high of 67 today. Sunny Wednesday, Thursday. Tomorrow high 75, then 80 degrees on Thursday. Then we get a little bit of clouds and cool, 73 and 70s going into the weekend.
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0: Right, our next piece will be from Japanese composer Kokasu Yamada. We're going to hear five pieces for piano and clarinet. Our clarinetist is Ayako Oshima, and our pianist, Naoko Oshima.

This is Classical Sunrise on WTJU, and we just listened to five pieces for piano and clarinet from composer Kosaku Yamada. Support for WTJU comes from the American Shakespeare Center, presenting Mary Shelley's Frankenstein, now through November 14th, and David Catlin's adaptation of the novel that defined Gothic horror, brilliant young scientist Victor Frankenstein, is determined to unlock the secret to life itself. Tickets for Mary Shelley's Frankenstein, playing through November 14th, are at AmericanShakespeareCenter.com. All right, next up, we are going to go to the music of Czech composer Zdeněk Fibič. We'll hear the overture from his opera Šárka, which premiered in 1897. And Šárka, interesting story for that opera. Following the death of the mythical princess Lubiše, a fierce maiden's war breaks out between men and women. The female warrior Šárka tricks the male knight Štirad by pretending to be a helpless victim tied to a tree. Well, Štirad falls in love with her and frees her, but she betrays him to her army of women who execute him. And overcome with sudden grief and guilt, Šárka takes her own life by leaping into Štirad's funeral pyre. That is the great basis for an opera, I think you would agree. So this is from Zdeněk Fibič, the opera Šárka, the overture.

0: Charlottesville Classical, WTJU 91.1, the radio voice of the University of Virginia, your arts companion for our community. This is Classical Sunrise, and that was the overture from the opera Sharka from Czech composer Zdeněk Fibich. And we listened to the Janáček Philharmonic Orchestra. Our conductor was Marek Stilich.
1: I'm Ralph Graves with another noteworthy release.

Today we feature Daniel Francois Esprit-Auber's Overtures, Volume 5. Dario Salvi conducts the Janáček Philharmonic Orchestra on the Naxos label. One thing I like about Dario Salvi's Auber series is the variety. Yes, this release's title is Overtures 5, but like the previous volumes, it's more than just a collection of overtures. This time, the focus is on two Auber operas, Zanetta and Zerlina. Zanetta premiered in 1840. The recording features the overture and entr'acte music. Salvi also includes a quadrille on the opera's themes. The selection is by a contemporary of Auber, Philippe Musard.

Orchestral excerpts from Zerline make up the bulk of the release. The story is set in Palermo, which seemed to inspire Aubert. The third act's air de ballet is a set piece featuring eight different dances. The airs include a Chinese dance, a children's dance, a folk dance, and a quadrille. Aubert gives each dance a very distinctive character. I'd love to see this one performed on stage.

For conductor Dario Salvi, this series is a labor of love. Not only has he made a study of Auber's music, but Salvi has also edited it for publication. That knowledge shows in his performances. You can read the full review of this noteworthy release at WTJU.net.

WTGU Classical Sunrise. Okay, this is JP. We're getting towards the end. Our next piece, we're going to play from César Cui. Cui was a co-founder and member of The Five, a group of 19th century Russian composers who sought to create a distinct national style of classical music. And included with César Cui and The Five were noted composers Alexander Borodin and Nikolai Rimsky-Korsakov. Rounding out the group was Mussorgsky and Balakirev. So this is Prelude number 6 in F-sharp minor from César Cui. Our pianist is Jeffrey Beagle.

Coming up at 9, you have a choice on WTJU and WTJU.net. It's Jazz at 100 now. With over 100 years of recorded jazz as the foundation, today's scene is vibrant and exciting. Jazz at 100 now presents the best of current music in the context of a deep and rich history. 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And this is Classical Sunrise. I am your host, JP. We are getting to the end of our program. Thanks for tuning in today. And I'm going to leave you with four songs from Lexan. And this is the Royal Swedish Navy Band with Andreas Hansen conducting. Our composer is Hugo Alfen. Thanks for joining, and we'll see you on Classical Sunrise tomorrow morning at 7 a.m.

0: Hey, I saw you over there and thought, really?
1: I know. We locked eyes and I was like, what the ham sandwich?
0: They announced the 2026 WTJU Jazz Marathon and I said, she won't know what to freaking do with herself.
1: Right? It's 7 whole days of jazz and blues and it's going to start September 28th. And I'm like, I have no idea what's going on right now.
0: 7 days of solid jazz programmed by WTJU's incredible DJs. I mean, I'm clueless to the point of catatonia.
1: The thought of helping that great station by donating to their jazz fun drive at WTJU.net/donate. Yeah, I'm a brainless vegetable now. Thanks so much.
0: Have you seen the Jazz Marathon t-shirt designed by Mike Powers? I mean, geez, I don't even have a concept of a plan.
1: I know. I saw that t-shirt and I was like, where am I and why do I even exist?
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0: It's 12 o'clock, and you are listening to WTJU Charlottesville, 91.1 FM, and streaming worldwide at WTJU.net and charlottesvilleclassical.org. You're listening to Offstage On Air. I'm your host, Brendan O'Donnell. This week, we have kind of a special edition of the broadcast. It is, of course, the festival season, and there are quite a few concerts and events happening in and around Charlottesville. If you want to get some information and program highlights for those, I suggest you visit our website at WTJU.net and check out the calendar. But today, instead of focusing on our local musical culture, I guess we could say, we're going to let music take us on quite an exciting trip, something that I'm very intrigued by today. We're joined in the studio by Jade Conley, who is a postdoc at the University of Virginia and doing an exciting project talking about Hawaiian exotica, I believe is the genre. This is something new for me and I hope for our listeners as well. Jade Conley, welcome to the program.
1: Hi, thank you so much for having me.
0: Well, when Ben, our producer, emailed me to let me know about your colloquium that you held at the end of October, I believe, I was just fascinated by the topic. And so we want to get into that, talk a little bit about what this means, what this genre is, how it is that you study it, how that brought you here to Charlottesville as well. But let's begin with basically an introduction. Who are you and how'd you get interested in music?
1: So I am a scholar of music studies in the broadest sense. I came to this path starting as a pianist and actually a composer when I was growing up. I was drawn to writing and performing pretty atonal music from an early stage. And then I went on to get several degrees in performing like modernist music like Elliot Carter and Boulez and Stockhausen. And I eventually decided that I wanted to get a PhD in music studies. So I went to Yale for that. I thought that I would be studying this modernist music, but that was around the time of George Floyd and kind of the rise of Black Lives Matter. I had a bit of a political awakening and I felt kind of troubled by the new music world and how it is sometimes an escape from that. I think a lot of people in the new music community felt that way, and that led me to a hard pivot into a much more commonly experienced genre of music, which is background music.
0: When you say background music, and I want you to continue with a little bit with your journey, but just so we can clarify, when you say background music, are you thinking elevator music? Are these film scores? How background and how everyday is background music?
1: That's a great question. I think of it as the music we hear when we walk through the world. I'm especially interested in like how we, as we enter different spaces, often music and sound really create that feeling of space, and especially transitioning through spatial boundaries in ways that, you know, we think of music as being invisible and intangible, but actually I think it can be really architectural. So both in like a kind of physical way of how does music help us experience space, but also in a social and political way.
0: Which connects brilliantly to precisely what you were telling us about this political awakening that you had, that moment with Black Lives Matter and the uprisings following George Floyd's murder. So how did music become the vehicle for you to sort of explore that and move forward with that?
1: I had always been a listener of popular music, and I felt like it was hard to get at some of these issues of race and racial equity just through the new music lens without being just super critical of this music that I actually do really like. And so I wanted to find a genre of music where I could kind of look at both the workings of power in the genre, but also look at a lot of musicians of color who were working within those kind of contours of institutionalized colonialism and racism, and who were doing inspiring things despite of that.
0: So in terms of a field of study, does this fit neatly within our existing music departments at universities. This would seem to be something sort of pushing at the edges of what's known and what's established.
1: That's exactly right. Yes, I've always kind of struggled to slot myself into the different music subdisciplines. I started in music theory in my degree, and I think that that approach is still important to me because I'm really interested in like micro musical details and micro musical strategies. So I do listen really closely to music, but not really with the methods that are more central to the discipline of music theory. So I think maybe my approach is more informed by sound studies, especially with what I was saying a moment ago with like these kind of physical and embodied or spatial effects of music and sound. My project is also historical since I'm mostly focusing in on the 50s and 60s, but it's ethnomusicological and that I am working with the writings and opinions and statements from the historical actors. And I also do some field work with musicians today who are still working in this genre.
0: So to ground us sort of in your research and the project that you mentioned, two questions that I have. One, what is your research question? What is the question that you were looking for? And why was Hawaii in particular in this time period the right place to study that?
1: Okay, so I'll start with your first question. My research question has been, how did background music of the 1950s and 60s both aid and work against the expansion of U.S. empire in the Pacific in the 1950s and 60s? So that is kind of a bold claim, right? That background music could be an actor historically, right? That's kind of what I'm trying to work on in this project, is how the music is not just representing kind of common ideas of Hawaii as a leisure space, but that it's also helping listeners to form these ideas of Hawaii as a leisure space. That it's like oftentimes one of the first ways that listeners might interact with this idea of Hawaii and become immersed in it, at least in an imaginary way. So that's the kind of important connection to me, of really seeing background music in its like immersive physical capacity as a historical actor.
0: This I find fascinating. It helps us also understand the environment that we're moving in today. This isn't something specific maybe to that time and place. It's something that maybe we do all of the time, that even walking in our daily lives in 2024, we are influenced by all of these sounds and these experiences with music, however innocuous they may be. How does background music sort of fit into how we might understand other engagement with environmental noise?
1: So definitely the soundscape is an important idea in my thinking. I've been focusing around the word atmosphere for a lot of this. And as you were saying, the atmospheres have a really peculiar relationship with everyday life, because if you think about it, we're always in an atmosphere. But atmospheres require us to notice them. If you think about a restaurant or a store, for example, like I think about atmospheres in relation to commercial spaces and capitalism. And so often in those cases, right, somebody is creating an atmosphere that is intended to be noticed by a customer so that they will enjoy themselves in that space. And so one of the ways that atmospheres become noticeable is to differentiate themselves from that stratum of everyday life, whatever that is. And of course, that's very different from person to person. But especially when it comes to my work, I think about these kind of tiki spaces of the mid-century, spaces that are representing Hawaiianness, is that Hawaiianness became what was separate from everyday life for a kind of normative American consumer. Of course, that separation is also kind of what makes normative American life feel so normal and boring.
0: Yeah. So what you've brought with you today is a set of variations on a single song. So you were talking about close listening, and this is a really good opportunity, I think, for us to sort of practice that as well. Before we get into the details about the musicality of it and understanding sort of how these ideas are working through the music. It's an interesting song that you've selected, and it's wonderful to think about sort of crossing boundaries as well. Yeah, it's called Taboo. So what is this song, Taboo? Where does it come from? How did you settle on this work in particular?
1: So the word itself, taboo, actually is utterly tied to the beginning of Hawaii's relationship to the United States, really, or to the quote-unquote Western world, because that word did come from the South Seas, right, the Polynesian geography and cultures, and it was discovered by Captain James Cook as he was discovering those islands. So in his journals, James Cook writes down this word taboo, and the meaning that we know of it today, right, as something forbidden. And so people tend to use this word in connection to like pre-colonial Hawaiian societies. That was kind of the word for different laws, basically.
0: So that's the relationship. So taboo and Hawaii and these sort of normative standards through of Western society are all sort of interwoven from the start. So when is the song written? Who writes it? Is it popular?
1: That's a good question. I think that it was somewhat popular as a song because it, I don't think it was maybe mid to low, but mid-level popularity. Enough that people were recording it so that it kind of survived from the 30s when it was first written into the 50s. So yeah, so this song was written by a woman named Margarita Lecuona, who was a white woman living in Cuba. She wrote this song as part of the Afro-Cubanismo craze of the 20s and 30s, which was around this resort and casino kind of landscape in Cuba.
0: Was that like a tourism?
1: Yeah, thing? Exactly. Yeah, drawing wealthy tourists from the United States and other places. So this was kind of a form of exoticism of Afro-Cubans at this time. Music that was being written to emulate their customs and their sonic ideas, and then be performed in resorts for mostly white tourists. Tourist listeners.
0: So what does it sound like, or what are we listening to when we hear this first version of Taboo?
1: The first version, it has a kind of tango feel. There's a piano that's kind of the basis of the track, and then there's, I think, a male singer. So we don't hear a lot of, like, percussion or sonic markers of Afro-Cuban music at that time. The thing that we do hear is the names of orishas. Orishas are derived from Yoruba deities. These are spiritual figures in the Santeria faith, which was a Afro-Cuban, Africanist religion. And so in the middle of this song, you hear this kind of mock Santeria ceremony going on where they chant the names of, I think, five different orishas. For this song, the singer would have been a white person in these resort contexts because they were racially segregated. So for like a wealthier tourist audience, usually there would not be black performers in like the orchestra for these resort spaces. Much like then at the same time, like the Waldorf Astoria in New York City was also racially segregated orchestra and performers.

0: So when we hear that work, what are we hearing that is characteristic of what you're talking about with this Hawaiian exotica?
1: So what we just heard, this first recording by the Lekuona Kiuva boys, this is not yet exotica in the sense that I study it, because that kind of a 10-year span of Hawaii-related music in the 50s. But it's really important source material. The cartography that I trace with this song is showing how the U.S. has these imperial engagements with different island geographies at different points in the history of the 20th century. And in the earlier 20th century, Cuba was a really important node there. And we have this big migration of Cuban music up to New York City and then on the airwaves to the rest of the country, over to Hollywood and down into Hawaii by the 1950s. Exotica, that term, raises some flags for people immediately, of course. I like to say that this was just a term that jazz musicians of color in Hawaii, mid-century Hawaii, needed to use to operate within the broader U.S. popular music industry. So we have to think of this as something that was strategic, although, of course, it was also very colonial. It was operating within this broader kind of colonial sphere of popular music.
0: So is this sort of strategy or this sort of approach would seem to have a tendency to anonymize indigeneity, that these concepts that they're trying to take and place on Hawaii really creates that either or, that insider outsider sort of binary. So what are some of these sounds, moments that you see as similar, or what characteristics are they identifying as their functional stereotypes, so to speak, of this idea?
1: I think from thinking of the perspective of whiteness or empires, typically some kind of exoticist art has been a feature. If you think about earlier kind of exoticism in classical music, like Mozart's Turkish operas, I think in this first recording of Taboo, we're not really touching Hawaii yet. In this moment in the 30s, we can hear maybe it's like a timpani or something. It's hard to tell drums from this early recording quality, but it's emulating a kind of indigenous drum practice related to the Santeria ritual drumming. And then we also hear a clarinet and we hear these muted trumpets. So we hear a lot of orchestral instruments that are being mixed with a very simplified version of the Santeria liturgical music.
0: So as we continue, we've got more renderings or iterations of this song. How does it develop as it gets closer, so to speak, to Hawaii?
1: The second recording is by the super important famous Machito and his Afro-Cubans orchestra in New York City in 1940, which is an important orchestra when, you know, we're teaching the history of jazz, for instance, because this is kind of a beginning of Latin jazz in the United States. And although throughout the 1930s we had had like Duke Ellington and swing and everything, which was being performed in Cuba, and there was already a lot of musical dialogue there. So from this Lekuona boys recording, that was recorded by Artie Shaw and other kind of

lyric in there, actually changes the lyrics substantially to make them kind of less offensive, speaking more appropriately to an audience of Afro-Cubans and of Latin jazz practitioners. And most importantly, we have a bongo rhythm that was invented by Arsenio Rodriguez, the famous son musician, that Rodriguez called the Canto Congo. So it was an explicitly Africanist rhythm that goes da da da da da da da. And so in the middle of the song, then in the Orisha worship portion, then there's kind of a drum ensemble solo where you'll hear that. So this is showing how, even though this song originated as something very exoticist and imperialist, the song continues to live and people can kind of reclaim the music and turn it to other political ends.

0: All right, so we've gone from Cuba to New York, and we're in 1940. And you've mentioned it a little bit, but can you talk to us about the shift in audience here also for this song in particular?
1: Yeah, so Machito and his orchestra were really influential in this early Latin jazz milieu in the 40s, which then would lead up to Chano Pozo collaborating with Dizzy Gillespie and a number of other collaborations between African-American bebop musicians and Afro-Cuban musicians. And so, of course, while there are still white listeners to this music, African-American jazz performers are also an important audience, and Cubans are an important audience.
0: So you mentioned there was a lyric change that took place in what I guess we'll call this New York version, this Machito Taboo. What was that lyric change? And also, can you tell us what the song is telling us? What's being sung?
1: The lyrics of the original are from the perspective of an Afro-Cuban plantation worker who is looking

0: back to Africa and feeling nostalgia. Then there's the Orisha portion. Then at the end of the original lyrics, there's a sensitive lyric moment. The speaker of the lyrics says, "Here, when a black man looks at a white woman, that's a taboo." We can read this as referencing all kinds of historical violence.
1: And that final lyric is what was changed then?
0: Yes, in the Machito version, he does say, "When the black man looks at the white woman, Chango takes away all hope." It feels like it's more from within the perspective of the Afro-Cuban community to be referencing Chango in this way and the experience that they've all had.
1: So we've already seen significant changes to this work as it's progressing or as it's leading us closer to Hawaii.

0: What did we just hear?
1: So we just heard a recording, an arrangement by Les Baxter, who was a film composer, aspiring concert music composer, composer of orchestral arrangements for singers like Frank Sinatra. He was a staff composer and arranger with Capitol Records, which was one of the biggest record companies at this time. And so in the 1950s, the LP, the long playing record, was a new technology, as well as high fidelity recording, which was the many different recording and playback techniques and technologies associated with the LP. At first, people didn't really know what to do with the LP. What do we use this for? It's longer, right? So they were used to shorter discs that might just have a couple songs on each side. To sell the LP, this idea of background music kind of came up, so that the LPs could set a mood within your home that was, you know, still maybe 15 minutes on each side of the record, but that was long for them at the time.
0: Whom would these be marketed to?
1: So LPs were marketed to wealthier, middle-class, white consumers mainly, since pop music was typically recorded on 45s or much shorter, smaller records, which were cheaper. Teens could buy them. So there was really a generational and a wealth gap in how, and a race gap, of course, in how these two technologies were marketed, the LP and the 45.
0: So, and this is the 1950s. I mean, we're really getting into this constructed nuclear family idea that is sort of sweeping Madison Avenue, at least, and going out through all of these different advertising and new technologies as well. But really, the goal is to create this atmosphere and to turn people's immediate environments into a place far, far away. You're supposed to be home so that you can go somewhere else. What does that do? What is the effect of background music on us? Have you looked into that?
1: Yeah, for a lot of my research, I look at early 1950s background music LPs. And yes, advertising was huge in this moment, right? Because consumerism was huge in this moment. So there were tons of homemaking magazines about this idealized, the suburban home and the nuclear family in the suburban home. And these were really politically important images and consumer technologies for the Cold War, because then these kind of prefabricated suburban homes with all this tech were showcased around the world to advertise, you know, the benefits of capitalism. And it was, I think, propagandized to Americans too, somewhat, to say this is what capitalism gets you.
0: There was an exhibition a few years ago in Berlin about travel posters that were used in the 20s and 30s to get the public to be more supportive of and interested in investing in colonies. This would be your dream destination. This is paradise, and it now belongs to us, even though it was completely out of reach for the vast majority of people, really. Is that something that's going on here? Are they sort of creating a dream that's beyond reach for people?
1: Yes, absolutely, because in the early 50s, people could not yet travel by jet powered airplanes. So airplanes were incredibly slow at that time. So if people wanted to visit Hawaii, it would usually be on a steamship. That made tourism very inaccessible to most people. But in the early 50s to mid 50s, there were a number of reasons why recordings evoking colonial tourist destinations were advantageous. A big one is that, you know, in the States, unions had to be paid for music recording. And if recording companies went elsewhere, they didn't have to pay musicians as much to record. So they would go to Europe a lot and record random orchestras around Europe and make records that are like Autumn in Warsaw or a trip to France.
0: So with this move to Hollywood, we've lost the voice. We've lost the perspective, as invented as it was, of the plantation worker from Cuba. What's happened to taboo? What is the taboo now, if there's no story?
1: So in this transition to Hollywood, yes, there's no voice. As I said, like, these people like Les Baxter are scoring basically the background music for famous singers like Frank Sinatra, right? And so those LPs are being sold by the celebrity power of Frank Sinatra. But then there's these other LPs that are sold as background music. And so they have to have a compelling mood about them. That's really what's selling the record. And the backs of these records are really telling people how to listen. They're saying, like, play it at the level, like, below the level of conversation. And, like, you can hear, you know, the tinkling glass of these people and people talking over there and, like, the whisper of conversation. And so they're describing these soundscapes where the music is blending into all these other sonic elements of the space. So you can understand why, like, a singer would disrupt that particular listening practice.
0: So these sort of prescribed ways in which to listen to music, this has changed so much. So in Cuba, this would be at a resort. And then in New York, we're at
1: Cotton Club, Waldorf Astoria. Okay, these are all, like these kind of hotel ballrooms. Yeah.
0: Nice. Okay. Yeah. And then we get the experience of the music is going to be very different. This is in your own home and a self-selected group of people curating the experience or yourself or you're part of that process. So what happens next? What happens as we move closer? What happens to the song with Arthur Lyman?
1: Okay, so once we move from the living room, right? Yes, where people are imagining this tourist destination. Then we move to Hawaii, where musicians are on the other side of this divide. They're creating music for this living room listening scenario. So Arthur Lyman is Native Hawaiian, or Kanaka Maoli is the term for Native Hawaiian vibraphonist. He grew up listening to Benny Goodman and playing kind of George Shearing style jazz in his early career. As like a late high school student, he meets this American pianist named Martin Denny, who is like 20 years older than him, has already toured all around South America, and has then landed in Hawaii to play in Don the Beachcomber's Dagger Bar, which is one of the early kind of creators of tiki restaurants. He first created one in LA, and then he goes to Hawaii to create a tiki restaurant there. So Denny and Lyman are playing kind of George Shearing style jazz. Then eventually this Hawaii Puerto Rican bongo player named Augie Colon joins in their group, and so he's bringing in more of this Latin jazz style with the bongos and congas. And he's like a very charismatic performer. He's like sitting in the front and wearing these big, what they called rumba shirts, or like these ruffly sleeves. He becomes kind of a figurehead. And so I think it was this combination of the kind of cool jazz style. So we have a background music element. Then we have Lyman as a Kanaka Maoli person bringing in occasional arrangements of like Kanaka Maoli songs, and then we have this Hawaii Puerto Rican person, and it's this combination of different musical geographies and styles that kind of combines to make this genre that we call exotica.

0: Now, one of the things that I notice immediately, of course, is this addition of non-instrumental sounds, certainly, that are in there. Why are they added? Where do they come from? And yeah, what role do they play in sort of defining exotica?
1: The bird calls, they're definitely the thing that makes people recognize exotica above else, right? They're pretty unforgettable. But at the same time, I do want to call attention to the sound quality of that recording. Like, think back to the first recording we heard with how bad the drums sounded. Then in this recording, the sound is so crisp. We can hear the differences between tons of different percussion instruments, and it's spatialized. It's in stereo, which was a brand new technology in 1958 when this came out. So this was actually the top song and the top album in June of 1958.
0: Wow. So we've gone from a relatively, you know, mildly popular tune to something that is the number one album. What makes it the number one album?
1: I think it's this convergence between stereo recording just coming out. Jet-powered air travel just comes out that year also. So suddenly, middle-class people can fly to Hawaii from California in like 5 hours. And Hawaii statehood also happens in 1959. So there's a huge amount of attention on Hawaii in this moment, politically and in the tourism industry. And then this music also is very self-consciously not the typical Hawaii tourist music we think of with the steel guitar and the kind of hula associations.
0: Or even that living room soundtrack or background music that we were listening to. This is much more much more upfront, much more agential. And that's something that's exciting, which sort of coincides with this emergence of Hawaii as part of the accessible American consciousness. So what is happening in Hawaii? How are they handling this, what I would imagine to be a pretty significant transition in terms of daily life?
1: It's kind of a gradual, over the 1950s, the resort industry is building up in Hawaii in anticipation of this huge influx in tourism. And then actually right at this moment when exotica becomes this fad, a music fad, then Martin Denny, Arthur Lyman, they all start touring the United States. So they actually leave Hawaii. Presumably there are other bands still in Hawaii kind of recreating their sound who are all working in resorts. Denny and Lyman were also playing in resorts when they originated the style. And there's also musicians like Alfred Apaka, who is a Kanaka Maoli singer that people kind of call the Hawaiian Frank Sinatra. He's like a smooth-voiced baritone. Don Ho is another Kanaka Maoli pop musician, singer that became prominent more in the mid-60s. So all of these musicians are performing along this tourist strip in Hawaii.
0: So as you mentioned, the Arthur Lyman part that people really recognize or immediately associate with something like, even if they don't know the term, but exotica, are these bird calls. What's behind those? What piques your interest about them?
1: So there's an origin story about the bird calls, which was that this original group that was Lyman, Denny, and Cologne were performing in this resort, which was kind of an indoor-outdoor bar called the Shell Bar at the Hawaiian Village Resort. And outside of the Shell Bar were these mock Hawaiian villages, like pretend Hawaiian villages where tourists would stay. And there were these frogs in the pools of the mock Hawaiian villages, and they were croaking during the performance. And apparently, Augie Cologne started just doing bird calls to, like, match the frogs because they were so loud. He was like, let's just bring them in to the soundscape. And then the other performers just started doing the bird calls, too. And it was just a joke. But then apparently the next day, an audience member came up to Denny and was like, you have to do the song with the frogs. He was like, what song? But that's how it all started.
0: Were you able to identify where these bird calls came from? Are they real, or were these sort of improvisational?
1: That is the central question. Yeah, so I think that it has typically been assumed that they are improvisational. And after great laborious research, I have found that at least some of them are not. I believe that probably some of them are improvised, but I've traced a number of the birds. So the kookaburra is probably the most recognizable one. It's the one that kind of sounds like a monkey. It is not in Hawaii other than like in a zoo, but apparently it was a really widely used sound effect in jungle movies, starting with the Tarzan movies in the 30s. So if these musicians are thinking like, we want to create an imaginary jungle soundscape, then that's where they would turn first. Another bird is a myna bird, which are originally from India, but they are all over the world now. And they actually imitate other bird calls.
0: Oh, but it does have its own distinct call.
1: Yes, okay. It's like basically just a loud, piercing call. And apparently these were like pests in Honolulu in the 1950s. Another one is chickens, also kind of all around Hawaii. So that would also be kind of an inside joke for local people to Hawaii. And a mourning dove. I think you can hear how it's kind of made wider in interval space, and it's kind of made louder. So a lot of these calls, I think, are also probably based on birds, but then elaborated in various ways. So the thing that I found that's really incredible, actually, is I was wondering, why did they not do actual Hawaiian bird calls of the native Hawaiian birds in Hawaii forests? And I asked an archivist, actually, at the Bishop Museum in Honolulu about this. And he said that he thought it's because native Hawaiian forest birds have like really high-pitched twittery calls, and they don't really work with the mood of Exotica because it's this like heavy dramatic mood, and so you need actually bigger, louder birds to compete or to work within that sound world.
0: So thinking of Hawaii as that paradise, that Exotica realm, what have you learned about the place?
1: I had no relationship to Hawaii before I started this research, really. In a way, I am like a tourist of this music, but actually the Kanaka Maoli community has been doing a lot of work with critical touring or decolonial tourism, creating basically tours that you can go on in Honolulu or other parts of Hawaii that look at the colonial history of those places. And so I kind of thought of that as an analogy for what I'm trying to do with the music. Is like, I am a tourist, but I'm being a decolonial tourist. When I went to Hawaii, I was able to speak with the son of one of these original Exotica musicians, Augie Colon's son, Augie Lopaka Colon Jr. He's also part Kanaka Maoli, and he's a percussionist and a bird call practitioner like his father. And he has actually transformed Exotica to feature more of these native Hawaiian forest birds. So he actually collects recordings of extinct and endangered birds from around Polynesia, and he performs them in his music as a way to like bring the birds back into our world and like maintain relations with these birds. And so then by working with the Kauai Forest Bird Recovery Project, I learned how Lopaka Kalon's practice of the bird calls is really related to other Kanaka Maoli ecological efforts right now. How other Kanaka Maoli also will sing songs or perform chants about birds as a way to maintain relations with their Hawaii ecologies. As a form of sovereignty, really, to maintain the environmental relations that make up their worldview.
0: Wow, that's really, I think, prescient also of this kind of work, you know, to see what kind of sounds are added to music. A song like Taboo, which has all of these new iterations, is often losing or adding voices, parts, you know, that... Yeah. That are telling a story, also a chronology, not just a geography. That's really fascinating. How has this study of Exotica changed or reinvigorated the way you look at contemporary music as a whole?
1: That's a great question. I think that question's really important, as even as right now I'm planning a music of the 20th and 21st century course for the spring. You know, there are topics that we always have to teach in this course, like modernism, these kind of stylistic trends that we can think of as being really constrained to like classical music or an experimental classical music, and are so central to this like music like Boulez and Schaghausen and et cetera that I played. But I actually do think that there's a modernism to exotica as well, in the especially these bird calls. I think they're quite transgressive.
0: Yes.
1: In a way, you know, like usually bird calls are set within a musical idiom. They're musicalized, but in exotica, they're not at all, actually. So I think that doing this research has kind of shown me that modernism is never just one thing. Like, you can find modernism maybe anywhere if you look hard enough. And it's the same thing with, I guess, the story about colonialism that I'm trying to tell about this genre, is that at first I thought, like, how could this be anything other than colonialist or exoticist? But then if you look deeply enough, you can find that all these other things are going on there. Yeah.
0: Wonderful. Well, thank you so much for joining us today and for talking about your research. Offstage On Air is produced by Ben Larson. I'm your host, Brendan O'Donnell. Thanks for listening.

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1: I ain't just barking for cod, lady. WTJU is the real dang deal. 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
4: Ralph Graves, your host for this hour of music. Thanks so much for joining us. We begin with a work by William Boyce, who was very popular in the 1730s, sort of fell into obscurity until rescued in the 1930s by Constance Lambert, who edited an edition of his music. It's a recording of St. Martin in the Fields, directed by Sir Neville Mariner. The Symphony No. 6 in the key of F major, Opus 2, Solomon.

Symphony No. 6, Opus 2, by William Boyce. That was a performance with the Academy of St. Martin in the Fields, directed by Neville Mariner. You're listening to Charlottesville Classical. Ralph Graves, your host, and we continue with music of a more contemporary vein. This is a work written in 1989 by American composer Thomas Oboe Lee for the violin and marimba duo Marimelin. And in fact, that's the name of the piece. Marimelin, performed by Marimelin.

0: Marimelin by Thomas Obo Lee. That was the group Marimelin that commissioned the work performing.
1: This is Charlottesville Classical, a service of WTJU.
0: Next on Charlottesville Classical, music by Franz Joseph Haydn. Well, there are fan favorites, and then there are musicians' favorites. And the selections of both groups don't always line up. Case in point, Haydn's Symphony No. 102, part of the set that he wrote for the Solomon Concerts given in London. Musicians and musicologists consider it one of his best symphonies for sort of the consolidation of all of the symphonic forms and traits that he had been working towards, but it's not one of the most performed. Audiences like some of the named symphonies better. This one doesn't even have a name. It's simply Symphony No. 102 in the key of B flat major, and is performed here by the Austro-Hungarian Haydn Orchestra, directed by Adam Fischer.

0: Symphony No. 102 in the key of B-flat major by Franz Joseph Haydn. We heard Adam Fischer conducting the Austro-Hungarian Haydn Orchestra.
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0: Next, Marco Tamero performs El Maestro by Goyen Rojas.

Next on Charlottesville Classical, music by Alessandro Stradella. Stradella was an incredibly talented and popular composer, working in Italy in the 1650s or thereabouts. So successful was he that he didn't even require a patron. He actually worked freelance and did quite well on it, thank you very much. This is a good example of his music. It is his cantata Ombre Voce Salate. Performing is the Complesso Barocco di Milano. Music by Alessandro Stradella.

0: The cantata Hombre Va Che Chereste by Alessandro Stradella. We heard a performance with the Complesso Barocco di Milano.
1: This is WTJU Charlottesville, 91.1 FM. 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My name is James. I'll be with you for the next 2 hours playing the music of Broadway and beyond. Duncan Sheik passed away last Thursday. He's probably best known for his song Barely Breathing. But in the world of musical theater, he is probably best known for being the composer of Spring Awakening. And that's where we're going to begin our remembrance tonight with Leah Michelle singing The Music of Duncan Sheik, lyrics by Stephen Sater. Here is Mama Who Bore Me.

That was Jonathan Groff, Lea Michele, and the Company of Spring Awakening performing The Song of Purple Summer. Before that, they all sang My Junk. And we started this set off with Lea Michele, later joined by Lily Cooper, Lauren Pritchard, Phoebe Stroll, and Remy Zakin, performing Mama Who Bore Me. All of these from the original Broadway cast recording of Spring Awakening. Music by Duncan Sheik, lyrics by Stephen Sater. 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We'll continue our remembrance of Duncan Sheik with a set of songs from the musical Alice by Heart, a tale inspired by Alice in Wonderland, but set during World War II during the London Blitz. Here again, music by Duncan Sheik, lyrics by Stephen Sater. Here is The Company performing Down the Hole.

0: That was Molly Gordon, Colton Ryan, Heath Saunders, Kim Blank, and the company performing The Key Is. Before that, Heath Saunders, Kim Blank, Molly Gordon, and the company performed Chillin' the Regrets. And we started the set off with the entire company performing Down the Hole. All of these from Alice by Heart. Music by Duncan Sheik, lyrics by Stephen Sater. If you liked what you just heard, UVA Drama will be producing Alice by Heart this coming spring. WTJU is pleased to sponsor the entertainment stage at this year's Fall Crozet Arts and Crafts Festival on Saturday, October 10th and Sunday, October 11th at Claudius Crozet Park in Crozet, Virginia. There'll be over 125 artists and exhibitors, plus musical performances by the Gold Top Country Ramblers, Western Albemarle High School Jazz Band, Goot Ganoog, and more. 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
1: 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And please consider

So we've been remembering Duncan Sheik, who passed away last Thursday at the age of 56. But now we're going to shift to celebrate tomorrow's birthday of George Gershwin, born on September 26th, 1898. And for one song, we're going to do both those things at the same time. I have a recording of Duncan Sheik performing Embraceable You. Music by George Gershwin, lyrics by Ira Gershwin. That song originally appeared in the 1930 show Girl Crazy. This version appears on an album called Red Hot and Rhapsody. So here's the late Duncan Sheik singing Embraceable You.

That was Ella Fitzgerald singing Oh Lady Be Good. Before that, we heard Matthew Broderick and the cast of Nice Work If You Can Get It, a 2012 show, singing Fascinating Rhythm. Both of those songs originally from the 1924 show Lady Be Good. And we started that set off with the late Duncan Sheik singing Embraceable You. That song, originally from the 1930 show Girl Crazy. All of these songs with music by George Gershwin and lyrics by Ira Gershwin. WTJU is supported by the Paramount Theater on Charlottesville's Downtown Mall. Paramount on Screen presents Shrek on Sunday, September 27th at 2 p.m. Relive every moment of Shrek's daring quest to rescue feisty Princess Fiona with the help of his lovable, loudmouthed donkey. Tickets for Shrek on September 27th are at theparamount.net. We'll continue our birthday celebration for George Gershwin with another set of songs. We're going to start with a song from the 1925 show, Tiptoes. Here is Pearl Bailey singing That Certain Feeling.

0: That was Billie Holiday singing The Man I Love. That's a song that was written for Lady Be Good, but was cut and later was used in the 1927 show Strike Up the Band. Before that, we heard Rosemary Clooney singing the title song from Strike Up the Band. Before that, we heard Linda Ronstadt singing Someone to Watch Over Me. That song's from the 1926 show OK. And we started this set off with Pearl Bailey singing That Certain Feeling from the 1925 show Tiptoes. All of these songs, music by George Gershwin, lyrics by Ira Gershwin. 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Prospero summons the storm that brings his enemies back into his grasp. Now he must decide what to do with them. Tickets for The Tempest, playing through November 15th, are at AmericanShakespeareCenter.com.
1: Miles Davis and John Coltrane, two of the most significant jazz musicians of all time, would have turned 100 years old this year. 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

0: That was Dorothy Dandridge singing How Long Has This Been Going On?
1: How glad the many millions of Annabelle...
0: Not yet, Frank, not yet. Hang on. How Long Has This Been Going On is a song that was cut from Funny Face, but then was used in the 1928 show Rosalie. Before that, we heard Brandon Uranovitz, Max von Essen, and Robert Fairchild singing Swonderful from the not that recent, but 10 years ago, Broadway show of An American in Paris. But that song originally appeared in the 1927 show Funny Face. And we started this set off with Tony Bennett and Diana Krall singing My One and Only, also from Funny Face. All of these songs, of course, music by George Gershwin and lyrics by Ira Gershwin. 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My name is James. I'll be with you for the rest of this hour, playing the music of Broadway and beyond. We are celebrating tomorrow's birthday of George Gershwin, born on September 26th, 1898. Coming up next, you heard him. You heard him butt in there just a minute ago. It's Frank Sinatra. He's going to sing a song from the 1928 show Treasure Girl. Here is I've Got a Crush on You.
1: How glad the many millions of Annabelles and Lillians would be to capture me

0: That was Lena Horne singing I Got Rhythm. Before that, Sarah Vaughan sang Bidin' My Time. Both of those songs originally from the 1930 show Girl Crazy. And we started that set off with Frank Sinatra singing I've Got a Crush on You, originally from the 1928 show Treasure Girl. All of these songs, music by George Gershwin, lyrics by Ira Gershwin. 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
0: Coming up next, I've got a set of songs from the 1935 show Porgy and Bess. We're going to begin with Norm Lewis from the 2012 revival singing I Got Plenty of Nothing.
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0: That was Lena Horne and Harry Belafonte singing "There's a Boat That's Leaving Soon for New York." Music by George Gershwin, lyrics by DuBose Hayward and Ira Gershwin. Before that, Pearl Bailey sang "It Ain't Necessarily So." Music by George Gershwin, lyrics by Ira Gershwin. And we started that set off with Norm Lewis and the Company of the 2012 revival of Porgy and Bess, singing "I've Got Plenty of Nothing." Music by George Gershwin, lyrics by DuBose Hayward and Ira Gershwin.
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0: 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We'll continue our birthday celebration of George Gershwin with a set of songs from the 1937 film Shall We Dance? Here are Ella Fitzgerald and Louis Armstrong singing Let's Call the Whole Thing Off. Things

0: That was Billie Holiday singing They Can't Take That Away From Me. Before that, Stephen Pasquale sang They All Left. And we started the set off with Ella Fitzgerald and Louis Armstrong singing Let's Call the Whole Thing Off. All of these songs from the 1937 film Shall We Dance? Music by George Gershwin, lyrics by Ira Gershwin.
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0: Coming up next, I've got a set of songs from the 1937 film A Damsel in Distress. First up, here is Sarah Vaughan singing Nice Work If You Can Get It.

That was Judy Garland singing A Foggy Day in London Town. Before that, Ella Fitzgerald sang Things Are Looking Up. Before that, Nicole Henry sang I Can't Be Bothered Now. And we started this set with Sarah Vaughan singing Nice Work If You Can Get It. All of these songs originally from the 1937 film A Damsel in Distress, music by George Gershwin, lyrics by Ira Gershwin. Well, that's about all the time we have for tonight. I've got one more song for you, and this is an appropriate goodbye song. It's one of the last songs that George Gershwin ever wrote. He died tragically young at the age of 38. So we're going to hear from the 1938 film The Goldwyn Follies. We've got Dinah Washington singing Our Love Is Here to Stay, music by George Gershwin, lyrics by Ira Gershwin. And with any time we have remaining, we're going to hear a Promenade from the 1937 film Shall We Dance. Stay tuned for Offbeat Roadhouse. It's coming up next at 8 o'clock. My name is James. Thanks for listening to On With the Show. Have a good weekend. Take care of yourselves and each other. Happy anniversary to any listeners who might be celebrating an anniversary tonight. I'm pressing my luck. I'm going 2 weeks in a row. I think you're out there. I'll be back next week with that special jazz marathon edition of On With the Show, and I do hope you'll join me. Here's Dinah Washington.

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Music from C.P.E. Bach, now on Charlottesville Classical. This is the Symphony in E-flat major, performed by the Academy for Ancient Music, Berlin.

That was the Symphony in E-flat Major of Carl Philipp Emanuel Bach. Our performers were the Academy for Ancient Music Berlin. And now music by Beethoven. This is the Violin Sonata No. 8, Opus 30, No. 3. David Oistrakh performs on the violin with Lev Oberon at the piano.

The Violin Sonata No. 8, Opus 30 No. 3 of Ludwig van Beethoven. David Oistrikh performed on the violin with Lev Oberon at the piano.

This is Charlottesville Classical, a service of WTJU. Music now from composer James Horner, this from a short film entitled First in Flight. This is Kitty Hawk, performed by the Royal Liverpool Philharmonic Orchestra, led by David Arnold.

That was Kitty Hawk, composed by James Horner. The Royal Liverpool Philharmonic Orchestra was led by David Arnold. Now music from Antonín Dvořák on Charlottesville Classical. This is Waldseru, Opus 68. Jacqueline Dupré performs on the cello with the Chicago Symphony Orchestra led by Daniel Barenboim.

Waltzruhe, or Silent Woods, the opus 68 of Antonin Dvorak. Jacqueline Desprez performed on the cello with the Chicago Symphony Orchestra led by Daniel Barenboim. Now music from March King Henry Fillmore. This is The Footlifter, performed by the Dallas Wind Symphony led by Frederick Fennell.

0: You've been listening to two sonatas by Domenico Scarlatti, the Sonata in D minor and the Sonata in B flat major. Malcolm Hamilton was our harpsichord soloist. You've been listening to music on Charlottesville Classical.
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I'm Ralph Graves. Our featured work is the Symphony No. 1 in D minor, the Tragic Symphony by Emil Nikolaus von Reznicek. We begin with the prelude to Le Villi by Giacomo Puccini. The Slovak Radio Symphony Orchestra is conducted by Andrzej Lenard.

Andrzej Leonard conducted the Slovak Radio Symphony Orchestra in a performance of the Prelude to Lvivi by Giacomo Puccini. 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Our featured work is the Symphony No. 1 in D minor, the Tragic Symphony, by Emil Nikolaus von Reznicek. The Brandenburg State Orchestra of Frankfurt is directed by Frank Biermann.

Frank Mirman directed the Brandenburg State Orchestra of Frankfurt in a performance of the Symphony No. 1 in D minor, The Tragic Symphony, by Emil Nikolaus von Reznicek. This has been Classical Prelude with your host, Ralph Graves. Thanks so much for listening.

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Welcome to Classical Prelude. I'm Ralph Graves. Our featured work is the Symphony No. 9 of Arnold Rosner. We begin with a trio for oboe, chamber organ, and basso continuo by Johann Wilhelm Hertel. This is a performance with the Concert Royal Köln.

The trio for oboe, chamber organ, and basso continuo by Johann Wilhelm Hertel. That was a performance with the Concert Royal Köln. This is Classical Prelude on Charlottesville Classical. Our featured work is the Symphony No. 9, Opus 128 of Malcolm Arnold. This is the Bournemouth Symphony Orchestra, conducted by Vernon Handley.

0: 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It's time for local news. 5 years after Virginia began allowing recreational marijuana use, state lawmakers passed a bill to let people legally buy it. Our VPM News correspondent Hannah Davis Reed is here to discuss.
1: In July 2021, Virginians were able to personally grow and possess small amounts of marijuana, but they couldn't buy weed.
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0: You're listening to WTJU Charlottesville. It's time for local news. Refugees, people granted asylum status, and victims of trafficking are among those who will be kicked off the Medicaid program October 1st, a result of the federal government's House Resolution 1, known as One Big Beautiful Bill. Our VPM News correspondent Hannah Davis Reed says the Commonwealth reached out to almost 6,000 legally present immigrants who will be impacted by the changes.
1: Only green card holders and a handful of other exceptions now qualify for Medicaid. The cuts don't extend to pregnant people, and there are other special rules for kids. Virginia Poverty Law Center senior policy analyst Eleanor Sullivan says some disabled and older adult refugees in long-term care, like nursing homes, have reached out.
3: We're certainly hearing from, say, parents that are refugees or asylees who are really concerned about losing their status because they need to maintain access to medications.
1: She's directing people to local free clinics, but says the system is already strained. Karen Legato is director of the Health Brigade, a free clinic in Richmond.
4: This is not our first rodeo. At the same time, it's a real challenge in the political environment that we're in.
1: She says they may be full, but their doors are open. VPM News, Hannah Davis Reed.
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2: And this is Classical Sunrise. I'm your host, JP, on the air until the 9 o'clock hour. And welcome. Time is 7:01. And let's take a quick look at the weather. Today, it's currently 47 degrees. High is 67 today and sunny through Thursday. And on Thursday, we'll hit a high of 81. Otherwise, for the next week, we're going to have those early fall temperatures we like. Won't even see 80 degrees other than on Thursday. A little bit of clouds coming into the weekend. All right, we're going to start the program with a piece by Alexander Dargomishki. Born in 1813, he's a Russian composer, and he bridged the gap between the Five, who we'll hear more about later in the program, and Pyotr Tchaikovsky. We're going to hear the overture from Rusalka, and that is an opera by Dargomishki that was adapted from a Pushkin poem.

0: And that was the overture from Rusalka by Russian composer Alexander Dargomyski. And that was the Cologne West German Radio Orchestra, conducted by Mikhail Jarowski.
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0: All right, and I'm JP, your host. This is Classical Sunrise on Tuesday morning. Next up for you, we're going to play Chants de España. And this is by Cuban-born composer Joaquin Nin, who's coincidentally the father of writer Anais Nin. And we are going to hear Chants de España is from the original collection of 20 Cantos Populares Española, which is from Joaquin Nin. And this is Carlos Miguel Prieto on cello and Edison Quintana on piano.

0: And that was Joaquin in Chance de España.
1: WTJU is supported by Martha Jefferson House, a senior living community surrounded by the robust culture of the University of Virginia. 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
0: All right, and this is Classical Sunrise on Tuesday morning. I'm your host, JP. Let's go back in time about 375 years to the Baroque period. And we're going to hear two pieces from Spanish composer Sebastián Durón. He was born in 1660. And he was considered one of the greatest Spanish composers of stage music during his time. Our soprano for these pieces is María Luz Álvarez.

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1: 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This is Classical Sunrise. I'm your host, JP. Next up, we are going to listen to Norwegian composer Christian Sinding. He was born in 1856, often compared to Edvard Grieg, and he was considered his successor. We will hear his Romance in D Major, Opus 100, which premiered in 1910.

0: And that was Romance in D Major, Opus 100, arranged for violin and piano, from Norwegian composer Christian Sinding. Start the day right with WTJU. 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And in the 8 o'clock hour, Sherry Barbour presents All Those Notes. 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
2: WTJU is supported by the Tuesday Evening Concert Series, presenting the Philadelphia Orchestra String Quartet on Tuesday, October 6th at Old Cabell Hall. Characterized by its luscious and rich strings, the distinctive sound of the Philadelphia Orchestra String Quartet has been shaped and honed over decades. 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
0: And in case you didn't recognize it, the Philadelphia String Quartet that you just announced, that is for today, Tuesday, October 6th. All right, this is Classical Sunrise. I'm your host, JP. Let's go into the contemporary era now, and I'm going to play three pieces from the album Women of Note, Celebrating Australian Composers. And the first piece is from Anne Carse, the second, Lynn Williams, and the third from Mary Finsterer, three contemporary Australian composers.

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2: Yes, ma'am.
1: Wow, that's really handy.
2: Oh, yeah, and there's also an alarm clock. They don't like that.
1: Sign me up. But why these smelly, annoying birds?
2: Well, I'm going to set these app birds loose all over Charlottesville and have them spread the word throughout the community. Sort of like exotic feathered influencers.
1: Okay. But Don, why not just record a radio commercial telling people about the new app? I mean, for fun, you could maybe coerce some DJs into acting like a bunch of app birds.
2: Oh, Annie, I know you mean well, but where am I going to find volunteer voice actors who would actually do that?
1: True.
2: I mean, geez, who would humiliate themselves and act like a bunch of crazy app birds?
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0: This is Classical Sunrise. I am your host, JP. Let's go over the last three pieces we played. They were from the album Women of Note, Celebrating Australian Composers. And the first was This Too Shall Pass from Anne Carse. The second was Islands from Lynn Williams. And the last piece was Biographica, Your Dusk is Near from Mary Finsterer. Next up, we're going to play The Angel of Death. It's a romantic symphonic poem by American composer George Whitefield Chadwick. It was composed in 1917. The inspiration was Chadwick wrote the piece after being moved by the Millmore Memorial sculpture titled Death and the Sculptor, created by Daniel Chester French. And the piece premiered on February 9th, 1919 at a memorial concert dedicated to Theodore Roosevelt and held by the New York Symphony Society. This is The Angel of Death from George Whitefield Chadwick.

That was George Whitefield Chadwick's Angel of Death, performed by the Nashville Symphony Orchestra with Kenneth Schermerhorn conducting. WTJU is supported by UVA's Department of Music. The Faculty Artists Series presents percussionists Minhui Kuo and Yijin Fong on Saturday, October 17th at 7:30 p.m. in Old Cabell Hall. Joined by Isabel Hubbard and George Kolodzik, they'll perform contemporary works showcasing the color and range of keyboard percussion. Information and ticket links are at music.virginia.edu. All right, this is Classical Sunrise. I'm your host, JP. Next up, we are going to listen to the music of Nigerian composer Akin Ayuba. He was born in 1935 and died in 2020. He had diplomas in both piano and composition from the Trinity College of Music in London. And he was awarded a Rockefeller Foundation fellowship, receiving a bachelor and master's degree from UCLA in 1962. We're going to play his piece. We're going to play six Yoruba folk songs. And the Yoruba are a major West African ethnic group numbering over 50 million. So this is six Yoruba folk songs from Akin Ayuba.

0: This is Classical Sunrise, and that was six Yoruba folk songs from Nigerian composer Akin Ayuba. The time is 8:23. Let's take a look at the weather. It is currently 48 degrees and sunny. We're going to have a high of 67 today. Sunny Wednesday, Thursday. Tomorrow high 75, then 80 degrees on Thursday. Then we get a little bit of clouds and cool, 73 and 70s going into the weekend.
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0: All right, our next piece will be from Japanese composer Kokasu Yamada. We're going to hear five pieces for piano and clarinet. Our clarinetist is Ayako Oshima, and our pianist, Naoko Oshima.

This is Classical Sunrise on WTJU, and we just listened to five pieces for piano and clarinet from composer Kosaku Yamada. Support for WTJU comes from the American Shakespeare Center, presenting Mary Shelley's Frankenstein now through November 14th, and David Catlin's adaptation of the novel that defined Gothic horror, brilliant young scientist Victor Frankenstein, is determined to unlock the secret to life itself. Tickets for Mary Shelley's Frankenstein, playing through November 14th, are at AmericanShakespearCenter.com. All right, next up.

we are going to go to the music of Czech composer Zdeněk Fibich. We'll hear the overture from his opera Šárka, which premiered in 1897. And Šárka, interesting story for that opera. Following the death of the mythical princess Libeše, a fierce maidens' war breaks out between men and women. The female warrior Šárka tricks the male knight Štirad by pretending to be a helpless victim tied to a tree. Well, Štirad falls in love with her and frees her, but she betrays him to her army of women who execute him. And overcome with sudden grief and guilt, Šárka takes her own life by leaping into Štirad's funeral pyre. That is the great basis for an opera, I think you would agree. So this is from Zdeněk Fibich, the opera Šárka, the overture.

0: Charlottesville Classical, WTJU 91.1, the radio voice of the University of Virginia, your arts companion for our community. This is Classical Sunrise, and that was the overture from the opera Sharka from Czech composer Zdeněk Fibič, and we listened to the Janáček Philharmonic Orchestra. Our conductor was Marek Štilič.
1: I'm Ralph Graves with another noteworthy release.

Today we feature Daniel Francois Esprit-Auber's Overtures, Volume 5. Dario Salvi conducts the Janáček Philharmonic Orchestra on the Naxos label. One thing I like about Dario Salvi's Auber series is the variety. Yes, this release's title is Overtures 5, but like the previous volumes, it's more than just a collection of overtures. This time, the focus is on two Auber operas, Zanetta and Zerlina. Zanetta premiered in 1840. The recording features the overture and entr'acte music. Salvi also includes a quadrille on the opera's themes. The selection is by a contemporary of Auber, Philippe Musard.

Orchestral excerpts from Zerline make up the bulk of the release. The story is set in Palermo, which seemed to inspire Aubert. The third act's air de ballet is a set piece featuring eight different dances. The airs include a Chinese dance, a children's dance, a folk dance, and a quadrille. Aubert gives each dance a very distinctive character. I'd love to see this one performed on stage.

For conductor Dario Salvi, this series is a labor of love. Not only has he made a study of Auber's music, but Salvi has also edited it for publication. That knowledge shows in his performances. You can read the full review of this noteworthy release at WTJU.net.

WTGU Classical Sunrise. Okay, this is JP. We're getting towards the end. Our next piece, we're going to play from César Cui. Cui was a co-founder and member of The Five, a group of 19th century Russian composers who sought to create a distinct national style of classical music. And included with César Cui and The Five were noted composers Alexander Borodin and Nikolai Rimsky-Korsakov. Rounding out the group was Mussorgsky and Balakirev. So this is Prelude number 6 in F-sharp minor from César Cui. Our pianist is Jeffrey Beagle.

Coming up at 9, you have a choice on WTJU and WTJU.net. It's Jazz at 100 now. 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And this is Classical Sunrise. I am your host, JP. We are getting to the end of our program. Thanks for tuning in today. And I'm going to leave you with four songs from Lexan. And this is the Royal Swedish Navy Band with Andreas Hansen conducting. Our composer is Hugo Alfen. Thanks for joining, and we'll see you on Classical Sunrise tomorrow morning at 7 a.m.

0: Hey, I saw you over there and thought, really?
1: I know. We locked eyes and I was like, what the ham sandwich?
0: They announced the 2026 WTJU Jazz Marathon and I said, she won't know what to freaking do with herself.
1: Right? It's 7 whole days of jazz and blues and it's going to start September 28th. And I'm like, I have no idea what's going on right now.
0: 7 days of solid jazz programmed by WTJU's incredible DJs. I mean, I'm clueless to the point of catatonia.
1: 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Yeah, I'm a brainless vegetable now. Thanks so much.
0: Have you seen the Jazz Marathon t-shirt designed by Mike Powers? I mean, geez, I don't even have a concept of a plan.
1: I know. I saw that t-shirt and I was like, where am I and why do I even exist?
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0: 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I'm your host, Brendan O'Donnell. This week, we have kind of a special edition of the broadcast. It is, of course, the festival season, and there are quite a few concerts and events happening in and around Charlottesville. If you want to get some information and program highlights for those, I suggest you visit our website at WTJU.net and check out the calendar. But today, instead of focusing on our local musical culture, I guess we could say, we're going to let music take us on quite an exciting trip, something that I'm very intrigued by today. We're joined in the studio by Jade Conley, who is a postdoc at the University of Virginia and doing an exciting project talking about Hawaiian exotica, I believe is the genre. This is something new for me and I hope for our listeners as well. Jade Conley, welcome to the program.
1: Hi, thank you so much for having me.
0: Well, when Ben, our producer, emailed me to let me know about your colloquium that you held at the end of October, I believe, I was just fascinated by the topic. And so we want to get into that, talk a little bit about what this means, what this genre is, how it is that you study it, how that brought you here to Charlottesville as well. But let's begin with basically an introduction. Who are you and how'd you get interested in music?
1: So I am a scholar of music studies in the broadest sense. I came to this path starting as a pianist and actually a composer when I was growing up. I was drawn to writing and performing pretty atonal music from an early stage. And then I went on to get several degrees in performing like modernist music like Elliot Carter and Boulez and Stockhausen. And I eventually decided that I wanted to get a PhD in music studies. So I went to Yale for that. I thought that I would be studying this modernist music, but that was around the time of George Floyd and kind of the rise of Black Lives Matter. I had a bit of a political awakening and I felt kind of troubled by the new music world and how it is sometimes an escape from that. I think a lot of people in the new music community felt that way. And that led me to a hard pivot into a much more commonly experienced genre of music, which is background music.
0: When you say background music, and I want you to continue with a little bit with your journey, but just so we can clarify, when you say background music, are you thinking elevator music? Are these film scores? How background and how everyday is background music?
1: That's a great question. I think of it as the music we hear when we walk through the world. I'm especially interested in like how we, as we enter different spaces, often music and sound really create that feeling of space, and especially transitioning through spatial boundaries in ways that, you know, we think of music as being invisible and intangible, but actually I think it can be really architectural. So both in like a kind of physical way of how does music help us experience space, but also in a social and political way.
0: Which connects brilliantly to precisely what you were telling us about this political awakening that you had, that moment with Black Lives Matter and the uprisings following George Floyd's murder. So how did music become the vehicle for you to sort of explore that and move forward with that?
1: I had always been a listener of popular music, and I felt like it was hard to get at some of these issues of race and racial equity just through the new music lens without being just super critical of this music that I actually do really like. And so I wanted to find a genre of music where I could kind of look at both the workings of power in the genre, but also look at a lot of musicians of color who were working within those kind of contours of institutionalized colonialism and racism, and who were doing inspiring things despite of that.
0: So in terms of a field of study, does this fit neatly within our existing music departments at universities. This would seem to be something sort of pushing at the edges of what's known and what's established.
1: That's exactly right. Yes, I've always kind of struggled to slot myself into the different music subdisciplines. I started in music theory in my degree, and I think that that approach is still important to me because I'm really interested in like micro musical details and micro musical strategies. So I do listen really closely to music, but not really with the methods that are more central to the discipline of music theory. So I think maybe my approach is more informed by sound studies, especially with what I was saying a moment ago with like these kind of physical and embodied or spatial effects of music and sound. My project is also historical since I'm mostly focusing in on the 50s and 60s, but it's ethnomusicological in that I am working with the writings and opinions and statements from the historical actors. And I also do some field work with musicians today who are still working in this genre.
0: So to ground us sort of in your research and the project that you mentioned, two questions that I have. One, what is your research question? What is the question that you were looking for? And why was Hawaii in particular in this time period the right place to study that?
1: Okay, so I'll start with your first question. My research question has been, how did background music of the 1950s and 60s both aid and work against the expansion of U.S. empire in the Pacific in the 1950s and 60s? So that is kind of a bold claim, right? That background music could be an actor historically, right? That's kind of what I'm trying to work on in this project, is how the music is not just representing kind of common ideas of Hawaii as a leisure space, but that it's also helping listeners to form these ideas of Hawaii as a leisure space. That it's like oftentimes one of the first ways that listeners might interact with this idea of Hawaii and become immersed in it, at least in an imaginary way. So that's the kind of important connection to me, of really seeing background music in its like immersive physical capacity as a historical actor.
0: This I find fascinating. It helps us also understand the environment that we're moving in today. This isn't something specific maybe to that time and place. It's something that maybe we do all of the time, that even walking in our daily lives in 2024, we are influenced by all of these sounds and these experiences with music, however innocuous they may be. How does background music sort of fit into how we might understand other engagement with environmental noise?
1: So definitely the soundscape is an important idea in my thinking. I've been focusing around the word atmosphere for a lot of this. And as you were saying, the atmospheres have a really peculiar relationship with everyday life, because if you think about it, we're always in an atmosphere, but atmospheres require us to notice them. If you think about a restaurant or a store, for example, like I think about atmospheres in relation to commercial spaces and capitalism. And so often in those cases, right, somebody is creating an atmosphere that is intended to be noticed by a customer so that they will enjoy themselves in that space. And so one of the ways that atmospheres become noticeable is to differentiate themselves from that stratum of everyday life, whatever that is. And of course, that's very different from person to person. Mm-hmm. But especially when it comes to my work, I think about these kind of tiki spaces of the mid-century, spaces that are representing Hawaiianness, is that Hawaiianness became what was separate from everyday life for a kind of normative American consumer. Of course, that separation is also kind of what makes normative American life feel so normal and boring.
0: Yeah. So what you brought with you today is a set of variations on a single song. So you were talking about close listening, and this is a really good opportunity, I think, for us to sort of practice that as well. Before we get into the details about the musicality of it and understanding sort of how these ideas are working through the music. It's an interesting song that you've selected, and it's wonderful to think about sort of crossing boundaries as well. Yeah, it's called Taboo. So what is this song Taboo? Where does it come from? How did you settle on this work in particular?
1: So the word itself, taboo, actually is utterly tied to the beginning of Hawaii's relationship to the United States, really, or to the quote-unquote Western world, because that word did come from the South Seas, right, the Polynesian geography and cultures, and it was discovered by Captain James Cook as he was discovering those islands. So in his journals, James Cook writes down this word taboo, and the meaning that we know of it today, right, is something forbidden. And so people tend to use this word in connection to, like, pre-colonial Hawaiian societies. That was kind of the word for different laws, basically.
0: So that's the relationship. So taboo and Hawaii and these sort of normative standards through of Western society are all sort of interwoven from the start. So when is the song written? Who writes it? Is it popular?
1: That's a good question. I think that it was somewhat popular as a song because it, I don't think it was maybe mid to low, but mid-level popularity. Enough that people were recording it so that it kind of survived from the 30s when it was first written into the 50s. So yeah, so this song was written by a woman named Margarita Lecuona, who was a white woman living in Cuba. She wrote this song as part of the Afro-Cubanismo craze of the 20s and 30s, which was around this resort and casino kind of landscape in Cuba.
0: Was that like a tourism?
1: Yeah, exactly. Yeah, drawing wealthy tourists from the United States and other places. So this was kind of a form of exoticism of Afro-Cubans at this time. Music that was being written to emulate their customs and their sonic ideas, and then be performed in resorts for mostly white tourist listeners.
0: So what does it sound like, or what are we listening to when we hear this first version of Taboo?
1: The first version, it has a kind of tango feel. There's a piano that's kind of the basis of the track, and then there's, I think, a male singer. So we don't hear a lot of, like, percussion or sonic markers of Afro-Cuban music at that time. The thing that we do hear is the names of orishas. Orishas are derived from Yoruba deities. These are spiritual figures in the Santeria faith, which was a Afro-Cuban Africanist religion. And so in the middle of this song, you hear this kind of mock Santeria ceremony going on where they chant the names of, I think, five different orishas. For this song, the singer would have been a white person in these resort contexts because they were racially segregated. So for, like, a wealthier tourist audience, usually there would not be black performers in, like, the orchestra for these resort spaces. Much like then at the same time, like, the Waldorf Astoria in New York City was also racially segregated orchestra and performers.

0: So when we hear that work, what are we hearing that is characteristic of what you're talking about with this Hawaiian exotica?
1: So what we just heard, this first recording by the Lekuona Kiuva boys, this is not yet exotica in the sense that I study it, because that kind of a 10-year span of Hawaii-related music in the 50s. But it's really important source material. The cartography that I trace with this song is showing how the U.S. has these imperial engagements with different island geographies at different points in the history of the 20th century. And in the earlier 20th century, Cuba was a really important node there. And we have this big migration of Cuban music up to New York City and then on the airwaves to the rest of the country, over to Hollywood and down into Hawaii by the 1950s. Exotica, that term, raises some flags for people immediately, of course. I like to say that this was just a term that jazz musicians of color in Hawaii, mid-century Hawaii, needed to use to operate within the broader U.S. popular music industry. So we have to think of this as something that was strategic, although, of course, it was also very colonial. It was operating within this broader kind of colonial sphere of popular music.
0: So is this sort of strategy or this sort of approach would seem to have a tendency to anonymize indigeneity, that these concepts that they're trying to take and place on Hawaii really creates that either or, that insider outsider sort of binary. So what are some of these sounds, moments that you see as similar, or what characteristics are they identifying as their functional stereotypes, so to speak, of this idea?
1: I think from thinking of the perspective of whiteness or empires, typically some kind of exoticist art has been a feature. If you think about earlier kind of exoticism in classical music, like Mozart's Turkish operas, I think in this first recording of Taboo, we're not really touching Hawaii yet. In this moment in the 30s, we can hear maybe it's like a timpani or something. It's hard to tell drums from this earlier recording quality, but it's emulating a kind of indigenous drum practice related to the Santeria ritual drumming. And then we also hear a clarinet and we hear these muted trumpets. So we hear a lot of orchestral instruments that are being mixed with a very simplified version of the Santeria liturgical music.
0: So as we continue, we've got more renderings or iterations of this song. How does it develop as it gets closer, so to speak, to Hawaii?
1: The second recording is by the super important famous Machito and his Afro-Cubans orchestra in New York City in 1940, which is an important orchestra when, you know, we're teaching the history of jazz, for instance, because this is kind of a beginning of Latin jazz in the United States. And although throughout the 1930s, we had had like Duke Ellington and swing and everything, which was being performed in Cuba, and there was already a lot of musical dialogue there. So from this Lekuona boys recording, that was recorded by Artie Shaw and other kind of swing artists in the United States who were doing the kind of spooky jungle jazz sound that we've associated with Duke Ellington, which itself was a kind of exoticism that I think was very related to that Afro-Cubanismo moment. Then when we move to the 40s and we have this Machito recording, we see actually Afro-Cuban musicians playing in the recording. So they're kind of reclaiming this song from a more authentic standpoint. And Miguelito Valdez is singing. He actually adds a new lyric in there, actually changes the lyrics substantially to make them kind of less offensive, speaking more appropriately to an audience of Afro-Cubans and of Latin jazz practitioners. And most importantly, we have a bongo rhythm that was invented by Arsenio Rodriguez, the famous Son musician, that Rodriguez called the Canto Congo, So it was like an explicitly Africanist rhythm that goes da da da da da da da. And so in the middle of the song, then in the Orisha worship portion, then there's kind of a drum ensemble solo where you'll hear that. So this is showing how even though this song originated as something very exoticist and imperialist, the song continues to live and people can kind of reclaim the music and turn it to other political ends.

0: All right, so we've gone from Cuba to New York, and we're in 1940. And you've mentioned it a little bit, but can you talk to us about the shift in audience here also for this song in particular?
1: Yeah, so Machito and his orchestra were really influential in this early Latin jazz milieu in the 40s, which then would lead up to Chano Pozo collaborating with Dizzy Gillespie and a number of other collaborations between African-American bebop musicians and Afro-Cuban musicians. And so, of course, while there are still white listeners to this music, African-American jazz performers are also an important audience, and Cubans are an important audience.
0: So you mentioned there was a lyric change that took place in what I guess we'll call this New York version, this Machito Taboo. What was that lyric change? And also, can you tell us what the song is telling us? What's being sung?
1: The lyrics of the original are from the perspective of an Afro-Cuban plantation worker who is looking back to Africa and feeling nostalgia. Then there's the Orisha portion. Then at the end of the original lyrics, there's a sensitive lyric moment. The speaker of the lyrics says, "Here, when a black man looks at a white woman, that's a taboo." We can read this as referencing all kinds of historical violence.
0: And that final lyric is what was changed then?
1: Yes, in the Machito version, he does say, "When the black man looks at the white woman, Chango takes away all hope." It feels like it's more from within the perspective of the Afro-Cuban community to be referencing Chango in this way and the experience that they've all had.
0: So we've already seen significant changes to this work as it's progressing, or as it's leading us closer to Hawaii.

0: What did we just hear?
1: So we just heard a recording, an arrangement by Les Baxter, who was a film composer, aspiring concert music composer, composer of orchestral arrangements for singers like Frank Sinatra. He was a staff composer and arranger with Capitol Records, which was one of the biggest record companies at this time. And so in the 1950s, the LP, the long playing record, was a new technology, as well as high fidelity recording, which was the many different recording and playback techniques and technologies associated with the LP. At first, people didn't really know what to do with the LP. What do we use this for? It's longer, right? So they were used to shorter discs that might just have a couple songs on each side. To sell the LP, this idea of background music kind of came up, so that the LPs could set a mood within your home that was, you know, still maybe 15 minutes on each side of the record, but that was long for them at the time.
0: Whom would these be marketed to?
1: So LPs were marketed to wealthier, middle-class, white consumers mainly, since pop music was typically recorded on 45s or much shorter, smaller records, which were cheaper. Teens could buy them. So there was really a generational and a wealth gap in how, and a race gap, of course, in how these two technologies were marketed, the LP and the 45.
0: So, and this is the 1950s. I mean, we're really getting into this constructed nuclear family idea that is sort of sweeping Madison Avenue, at least, and going out through all of these different advertising and new technologies as well. But really, the goal is to create this atmosphere and to turn people's immediate environments into a place far, far away. You're supposed to be home so that you can go somewhere else. What does that do? What is the effect of background music on us? Have you looked into that?
1: Yeah, for a lot of my research, I look at early 1950s background music LPs. And yes, advertising was huge in this moment, right? Because consumerism was huge in this moment. So there were tons of homemaking magazines about this idealized, the suburban home and the nuclear family in the suburban home. And these were really politically important images and consumer technologies for the Cold War, because then these kind of prefabricated suburban homes with all this tech were showcased around the world to advertise, you know, the benefits of capitalism. And it was, I think, propagandized to Americans too, somewhat, to say this is what capitalism gets you.
0: There was an exhibition a few years ago in Berlin about travel posters that were used in the 20s and 30s to get the public to be more supportive of and interested in investing in colonies. This would be your dream destination. This is paradise, and it now belongs to us, even though it was completely out of reach for the vast majority of people, really. Is that something that's going on here? Are they sort of creating a dream that's beyond reach for people?
1: Yes, absolutely, because in the early 50s, people could not yet travel by jet powered airplanes. So airplanes were incredibly slow at that time. So if people wanted to visit Hawaii, it would usually be on a steamship

0: that made tourism very inaccessible to most people. But in the early 50s to mid 50s, there were a number of reasons why recordings evoking colonial tourist destinations were advantageous. A big one is that, you know, in the States, unions had to be paid for music recording. And if recording companies went elsewhere, they didn't have to pay musicians as much to record. So they would go to Europe a lot and record random orchestras around Europe and make records that are like Autumn in Warsaw or a trip to France.
1: So with this move to Hollywood, we've lost the voice. We've lost the perspective, as invented as it was, of the plantation worker from mm-hmm. Cuba. What's happened to taboo? What is the taboo now, if there's no story?
0: So in this transition to Hollywood, yes, there's no voice. As I said, like these people like Les Baxter are scoring basically the background music for famous singers like Frank Sinatra, right? And so those LPs are being sold by the celebrity power of Frank Sinatra. But then there's these other LPs that are sold as background music. And so they have to have a compelling mood about them. That's really what's selling the record. And the backs of these records are really telling people how to listen. They're saying, like, play it at the level, like, below the level of conversation. And, like, you can hear, you know, the tinkling glass of these people and people talking over there and, like, the whisper of conversation. And so they're describing these soundscapes where the music is blending into all these other sonic elements of the space. So you can understand why, like, a singer would disrupt that particular listening practice.
1: So these sort of prescribed ways in which to listen to music, this has changed so much. So in Cuba, this would be at a resort. And then in New York, we're at
0: Cotton Club, Waldorf Astoria. Okay, these are all, like these kind of hotel ballrooms. Yeah.
1: Nice. Okay. Yeah. And then we get the experience of the music is going to be very different. This is in your own home and a self-selected group of people curating the experience or yourself or you're part of that process. So what happens next? What happens as we move closer? What happens to the song with Arthur Lyman?
0: Okay, so once we move from the living room, right? Yes, where people are imagining this tourist destination. Then we move to Hawaii, where musicians are on the other side of this divide. They're creating music for this living room listening scenario. So Arthur Lyman is Native Hawaiian, or Kanaka Maoli is the term for Native Hawaiian vibraphonist. He grew up listening to Benny Goodman and playing kind of George Shearing style jazz in his early career. As like a late high school student, he meets this American pianist named Martin Denny, who is like 20 years older than him, has already toured all around South America, and has then landed in Hawaii to play in Don the Beachcomber's Dagger Bar, which is one of the early kind of creators of tiki restaurants. He first created one in LA, and then he goes to Hawaii to create a tiki restaurant there. So Denny and Lyman are playing kind of George Shearing style jazz. Then eventually this Hawaii Puerto Rican bongo player named Augie Colon joins in their group, and so he's bringing in more of this Latin jazz style with the bongos and congas. And he's like a very charismatic performer. He's like sitting in the front and wearing these big, what they called rumba shirts, or like these ruffly sleeves. He becomes kind of a figurehead. And so I think it was this combination of the kind of cool jazz style. So we have a background music element. Then we have Lyman as a Kanaka Maoli person bringing in occasional arrangements of like Kanaka Maoli songs, and then we have this Hawaii Puerto Rican person, and it's this combination of different musical geographies and styles that kind of combines to make this genre that we call exotica.

0: Now, one of the things that I notice immediately, of course, is this addition of non-instrumental sounds, certainly, that are in there. Why are they added? Where do they come from? And yeah, what role do they play in sort of defining exotica?
1: The bird calls, they're definitely the thing that makes people recognize exotica above else, right? They're pretty unforgettable. But at the same time, I do want to call attention to the sound quality of that recording. Like, think back to the first recording we heard with how bad the drums sounded. Then in this recording, the sound is so crisp. We can hear the differences between tons of different percussion instruments, and it's spatialized. It's in stereo, which was a brand new technology in 1958 when this came out. So this was actually the top song and the top album in June of 1958.
0: Wow. So we've gone from a relatively, you know, mildly popular tune to something that is the number one album. What makes it the number one album?
1: I think it's this convergence between stereo recording just coming out. Jet-powered air travel just comes out that year also. So suddenly, middle-class people can fly to Hawaii from California in like 5 hours. And Hawaii statehood also happens in 1959. So there's a huge amount of attention on Hawaii in this moment, politically and in the tourism industry. And then this music also is very self-consciously not the typical Hawaii tourist music we think of with the steel guitar and the kind of hula associations.
0: Or even that living room soundtrack or background music that we were listening to. This is much more sort of upfront, much more agential. And that's something that's exciting, which sort of coincides with this emergence of Hawaii as part of the accessible American consciousness. So what is happening in Hawaii? How are they handling this, what I would imagine to be a pretty significant transition in terms of daily life?
1: It's kind of a gradual, over the 1950s, the resort industry is building up in Hawaii in anticipation of this huge influx in tourism. And then actually right at this moment when exotica becomes this fad, a music fad, then Martin Denny, Arthur Lyman, they all start touring the United States. So they actually leave Hawaii. Presumably there are other bands still in Hawaii kind of recreating their sound who are all working in resorts. Denny and Lyman were also playing in resorts when they originated the style. And there's also musicians like Alfred Apaka, who is a Kanaka Maoli singer that people kind of call the Hawaiian Frank Sinatra. He's like a smooth-voiced baritone. Don Ho is another Kanaka Maoli pop musician, singer that became prominent more in the mid-60s. So all of these musicians are performing along this tourist strip in Hawaii.
0: So as you mentioned, the Arthur Lyman part that people really recognize or immediately associate with something like, even if they don't know the term, but exotica, are these bird calls. What's behind those? What piques your interest about them?
1: So there's an origin story about the bird calls, which was that this original group that was Lyman, Denny, and Cologne were performing in this resort, which was kind of an indoor-outdoor bar called the Shell Bar at the Hawaiian Village Resort. And outside of the Shell Bar were these mock Hawaiian villages, like pretend Hawaiian villages where tourists would stay. And there were these frogs in the pools of the mock Hawaiian villages, and they were croaking during the performance. And apparently, Augie Cologne started just doing bird calls to, like, match the frogs because they were so loud. He was like, let's just bring them into the soundscape. And then the other performers just started doing the bird calls, too. And it was just a joke. But then apparently the next day, an audience member came up to Denny and was like, you have to do the song with the frogs. He was like, what song? But that's how it all started.
0: Were you able to identify where these bird calls came from? Are they real or were these sort of improvisational?
1: That is the central question. Yeah, so I think that it has typically been assumed that they are improvisational. And after great laborious research, I have found that at least some of them are not. I believe that probably some of them are improvised, but I've traced a number of the birds. So the kookaburra is probably the most recognizable one. It's the one that kind of sounds like a monkey. It is not in Hawaii other than like in a zoo, but apparently it was a really widely used sound effect in jungle movies, starting with the Tarzan movies in the 30s. So if these musicians are thinking like, we want to create an imaginary jungle soundscape, then that's where they would turn first. Another bird is a myna bird, which are originally from India, but they are all over the world now. And they actually imitate other bird calls.
0: Oh, but it does have its own distinct
1: yes,
0: call.
1: Yes, okay. It's like basically just a loud, piercing call. And apparently these were like pests in Honolulu in the 1950s. Another one is chickens, also kind of all around Hawaii. So that would also be kind of an inside joke for local people to Hawaii. And a mourning dove. I think you can hear how it's kind of made wider in interval space and it's kind of made louder. So a lot of these calls, I think, are also probably based on birds, but then elaborated in various ways. So the thing that I found that's really incredible, actually, is I was wondering, why did they not do actual Hawaiian bird calls of the native Hawaiian birds in Hawaii forests? And I asked an archivist, actually, at the Bishop Museum in Honolulu about this. And he said that he thought it's because native Hawaiian forest birds have, like, really high-pitched twittery calls, and they don't really work with the mood of Exotica because it's this like heavy, dramatic mood. And so you need actually bigger, louder birds to compete or to work within that sound world.
0: So thinking of Hawaii as that paradise, that Exotica realm, what have you learned about the place?
1: I had no relationship to Hawaii before I started this research, really. In a way, I am like a tourist of this music, but actually the Kanaka Maoli community has been doing a lot of work with critical touring or decolonial tourism, creating basically tours that you can go on in Honolulu or other parts of Hawaii that look at the colonial history of those places. And so I kind of thought of that as an analogy for what I'm trying to do with the music. Is like, I am a tourist, but I'm being a decolonial tourist. When I went to Hawaii, I was able to speak with the son of one of these original Exotica musicians, Augie Colon's son, Augie Lopaka Colon Jr. He's also part Kanaka Maoli, and he's a percussionist and a bird call practitioner like his father. And he has actually transformed Exotica to feature more of these native Hawaiian forest birds. So he actually collects recordings of extinct and endangered birds from around Polynesia, and he performs them in his music as a way to like bring the birds back into our world and like maintain relations with these birds. And so then by working with the Kauai Forest Bird Recovery Project, I learned how Lopaka Kalon's practice of the bird calls is really related to other Kanaka Maoli ecological efforts right now. How other Kanaka Maoli also will sing songs or perform chants about birds as a way to maintain relations with their Hawaii ecologies. As a form of sovereignty, really, to maintain the environmental relations that make up their worldview.
0: Wow, that's really, I think, prescient also of this kind of work, you know, to see what kind of sounds are added to music. A song like Taboo, which has all of these new iterations, is often losing or adding voices, parts, you know, that... Yeah. That are telling a story, also a chronology, not just a geography. That's really fascinating. How has this study of Exotica changed or reinvigorated the way you look at contemporary music as a whole?
1: That's a great question. I think that question's really important, as even as right now I'm planning a music of the 20th and 21st century course for the spring. You know, there are topics that we always have to teach in this course, like modernism, and these kind of stylistic trends that we can think of as being really constrained to like classical music or an experimental classical music, and are so central to this like music like Boulez and Schaghausen and et cetera that I played. But I actually do think that there's a modernism to exotica as well, in the especially these bird calls. I think they're quite transgressive.
0: Yes. Mm-hmm.
1: In a way, you know, like usually bird calls are set within a musical idiom. They're musicalized, but in exotica, they're not at all, actually. So I think that doing this research has kind of shown me that modernism is never just one thing. Like, you can find modernism maybe anywhere if you look hard enough. And it's the same thing with, I guess, the story about colonialism that I'm trying to tell about this genre, is that at first I thought, like, how could this be anything other than colonialist or exoticist? But then if you look deeply enough, you can find that all these other things are going on there. Yeah.
0: Wonderful. Well, thank you so much for joining us today and for talking about your research. Offstage On Air is produced by Ben Larson. I'm your host, Brendan O'Donnell. Thanks for listening.

0: 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Rooted in a love of learning, North Branch School students experience academic rigor in a nurturing environment which emphasizes hands-on learning and cooperation. 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
3: 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You're listening to On With The Show. My name is James. I'll be with you for the next 2 hours playing the music of Broadway and beyond. Duncan Sheik passed away last Thursday. He's probably best known for his song, Barely Breathing. But in the world of musical theater, he is probably best known for being the composer of Spring Awakening. And that's where we're going to begin our remembrance tonight with Leah Michelle singing the music of Duncan Sheik, lyrics by Stephen Sater. Here is Mama Who Bore Me.

That was Jonathan Groff, Lea Michele, and the Company of Spring Awakening performing The Song of Purple Summer. Before that, they all sang My Junk. And we started this set off with Lea Michele, later joined by Lily Cooper, Lauren Pritchard, Phoebe Stroll, and Remy Zakin, performing Mama Who Bore Me. All of these from the original Broadway cast recording of Spring Awakening. Music by Duncan Sheik, lyrics by Stephen Sater. 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We'll continue our remembrance of Duncan Sheik with a set of songs from the musical Alice by Heart, a tale inspired by Alice in Wonderland, but set during World War II during the London Blitz. Here again, music by Duncan Sheik, lyrics by Stephen Sater. Here is The Company performing Down the Hole.

0: That was Molly Gordon, Colton Ryan, Heath Saunders, Kim Blank, and The Company performing The Key Is. Before that, Heath Saunders, Kim Blank, Molly Gordon, and The Company performed Chillin' the Regrets. And we started the set off with the entire company performing Down the Hole. All of these from Alice by Heart. Music by Duncan Sheik, lyrics by Steven Sater. If you liked what you just heard, UVA Drama will be producing Alice by Heart this coming spring. WTJU is pleased to sponsor the Entertainment Stage at this year's Fall Crozet Arts and Crafts Festival on Saturday, October 10th and Sunday, October 11th at Claudius Crozet Park in Crozet, Virginia. 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
0: Thanks, Jane. I will be hosting a show at this time next week, playing music by Miles Davis and John Coltrane, including that version of My Favorite Things that we just heard. So we've been remembering Duncan Sheik, who passed away last Thursday at the age of 56. But now we're going to shift to celebrate tomorrow's birthday of George Gershwin, born on September 26th, 1898. And for one song, we're going to do both those things at the same time. I have a recording of Duncan Sheik performing Embraceable You. Music by George Gershwin, lyrics by Ira Gershwin. That song originally appeared in the 1930 show Girl Crazy. This version appears on an album called Red Hot and Rhapsody. So here's the late Duncan Sheik singing Embraceable You.

That was Ella Fitzgerald singing Oh Lady Be Good. Before that, we heard Matthew Broderick and the cast of Nice Work If You Can Get It, a 2012 show, singing Fascinating Rhythm. Both of those songs originally from the 1924 show Lady Be Good. And we started that set off with the late Duncan Sheik singing Embraceable You. That song, originally from the 1930 show Girl Crazy. All of these songs with music by George Gershwin and lyrics by Ira Gershwin. 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Paramount on Screen presents Shrek on Sunday, September 27th at 2 p.m. Relive every moment of Shrek's daring quest to rescue feisty Princess Fiona with the help of his lovable, loudmouthed donkey. Tickets for Shrek on September 27th are at theparamount.net. We'll continue our birthday celebration for George Gershwin with another set of songs. We're going to start with a song from the 1925 show, Tiptoes. Here is Pearl Bailey singing That Certain Feeling.

I'll never roam. What would you?

0: That was Billie Holiday singing The Man I Love. That's a song that was written for Lady Be Good, but was cut and later was used in the 1927 show Strike Up the Band. Before that, we heard Rosemary Clooney singing the title song from Strike Up the Band. Before that, we heard Linda Ronstadt singing Someone to Watch Over Me. That song's from the 1926 show OK. And we started this set off with Pearl Bailey singing That Certain Feeling from the 1925 show Tiptoes. All of these songs, music by George Gershwin, lyrics by Ira Gershwin. 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Prospero summons the storm that brings his enemies back into his grasp. Now he must decide what to do with them. Tickets for The Tempest, playing through November 15th, are at AmericanShakespeareCenter.com.
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0: And a week from tonight, I'll be hosting a special jazz marathon edition of On With The Show, focusing on Miles and Train playing covers of, or their interpretations, rather, of some Broadway classics. 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